0: Perhaps that 40% is being chased away, but a mix of sun and cloud is predicted, with highs of 22 degrees. This weather forecast summary was provided Wednesday, August 26. The local air quality report for Prince George Clearly today assessed Wednesday, August 26. As of the afternoon, the air quality is subpar across Prince George Clearly today and the surrounding regions. Looking at the town site, measurements range from 59 to 91 parts per million of particulate matter, 2.5 microns across. There are a few exceptions that feature excellent air quality on the north bank of the Nechaco River in the North Nechaco community. A measurement station is reading only 3 parts per million, and again on the north bank of the Nechaco River on Hofferkamp Road just west of Highway 97, there's a reading of only 1 part per million. And moving up the Hart Highway near Bellamy Road and Clearwood Crescent, again, there's a station just reading 1 part per million. All the other ones aren't very good, with a palpable haze clearly visible across the skies today in the community of Prince George Clearly today. The highest reading of 100 parts per million is south of town, west of Highway 97, near Greenacres Road. That's just south of Vienna Creek or the Willowkale FSR. And now, with those forecasts out of the way, it's time for the Firecast. Information primarily derived from the British Columbia Wildfire Service. And according to BC Wildfire Service's interactive map, for Wednesday, August 26, there are 7 active wildfires in the Prince George Fire Center, one of which is under control, 4 of which are being held, and 2 of which are out of control. First, focusing on the out of control fires, fire G41970 at a current size of 110 hectares reported August 25th, with a suspected cause of lightning. The BC Wildfire Service suspects lightning strikes have caused a number of wildfires recently, following an estimated 3,875 lightning strikes in the Prince George Fire Center in recent days. This fire near Indaco, though, is located roughly 10 kilometers north of Highway 16, immediately southwest, pretty much on the edge of Tatton Lake, which is on the north side of the highway from Francois Lake and almost straight west from Fraser Lake. Accessible on the Bomberger FSR, if you're familiar, and the Indaco FSR. An evacuation alert has been issued for that fire by the Regional District of Boakley-Nechaco, as it is just on the westerly edge of the Prince George Fire Center, bordering on the Northwest Fire Center, with residents of Indaco on the north side of the highway being under that evacuation alert. And the other out-of-control fire, G51982, is on Takla Lake, reported August 26, with a suspected cause of lightning. The location is north of Trombler Lake or Stewart Lake, roughly 150 kilometers northwest of Fort St. James. The fire is located on the west side of the lake, while the nearby community of Takla Landing is on the east side of the lake and a bit further north. And as the crow flies, that fire is not so far away, approximately 50 kilometers east of an active fire on Babine Lake, which is in the Northwest Fire District. And that Babine Lake fire was also reported on August 26, listed as out of control, number R21977. Suspected cause is under investigation. In the case of both fires, suppression actions are being taken to limit the spread. As you're likely aware, most of the active fires in the province of British Columbia are within the fire centers of Southeast and Kamloops districts. And in case you are wondering, the fires that were active southwest of Prince George and west of Quesnel, roughly 100 kilometers, are currently listed as under control. That includes the Bourgeois Creek Fire, the Swede Creek Fire, and the C10952 wildfire immediately south of Kluskoyle Lake on the edge of Kluskoyle Lake Park. Currently, the fire prohibitions and restrictions listed in the Prince George Fire Center are bans on Category 3 and 2 fires, which are open fires, while Category 1 campfires are currently permitted. Be reminded that it is advised, before lighting a fire of any size, check the BC Wildfire Service open fire prohibitions and contact your local government for any bylaw restrictions in your area. For your information, you can report a wildfire using your mobile phone by pressing *5555 or through the BC Wildfire Service app or by dialing 1-800-663-5555. For the latest information on current wildfire activity, prohibitions, restrictions, road closures, and air quality advisories, Visit bcwildfire.ca, make use of the BC Wildfire map, or use the BC Wildfire app on your mobile device.
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2: bulletin.
0: Local gasoline prices are ranging from 155.9 cents a liter to 179.9 cents a liter, the lowest being at Costco on 2555 Range Road, and 179.9 being reported at the Petro-Canada on 2420 Fifth Avenue. Price information provided courtesy of the Prince George Citizen.
2: General voting day for municipalities across British Columbia is October 17th from 8 a.m. to 8 p.m. And you may have heard that a few people have already put their name forward to run as mayor of the city of Prince George. And so can you, because nomination packages are available from now until September 11th. FYI, you have to have been a resident of British Columbia since April 16th to put your name forward. If you don't think you'll be present in town for that time to vote in person, mail ballot voting applications are being accepted. And on August 27th at 6 p.m., a candidate information session will be held at the City Hall Council Chambers. That's on the second floor at City Hall, downtown Prince George. For more information, email election@princegeorge.ca or call 250-561-7600. And you can always contact the election office by dialing 311. It's located on the fifth floor of City Hall. On Tuesday, August 25th, Kailitane First Nation and Fisheries Minister Joanne Thompson officiated the construction of a salmon hatchery on the north side of the Nechaco River near the confluence of the Nechaco and Fraser River here in Prince George, Kailitane. Planned to open in the spring of 2028 with a capacity to raise 400,000 salmon fry, focusing on Chinook salmon with room to expand to other salmon species as well. It's been a pet project of former Chief Dominic Frederick for about 30 years, who's been overseeing the project. He served as Chief of the Kailitane Nation from 2004 to 2019. The Kailitane Nation is also in the headlines, announcing the soft launch of the Ancient Forest Interpretive Center, which is between the town sites of Prince George and McBride. Minister of Indigenous Relations and Reconciliation Christine Boyle said of the opening, "The new Interpretive Center will welcome visitors and enhance their experiences while also helping protect one of BC's most remarkable natural environments. We're proud to support infrastructure projects that help communities celebrate their history and culture while creating lasting benefits for residents and visitors alike." The construction of the Visitor Center was made possible through investments from Kailitane First Nation, Canada's Federal Infrastructure Program, and the province of British Columbia, and officially is a collaboration between the Kailitane First Nation and BC Parks. The launch is open to the public from 11 a.m. to 4:30 p.m. Thursday, August 27th. In provincial headlines, local member of the Legislative Assembly, Rosalind Bird, for the electoral district of Prince George Vale Mount, has left the Conservative Party of British Columbia to stand as an independent representative. A part of her official statement mentioned, quote, "I did not make this decision lightly. Political parties matter. They bring people together around shared ideas and provide an important vehicle for democratic change. But political parties are vehicles for our values. They cannot become substitutes for them. I believe British Columbians are increasingly tired of the political stripe game. They are tired of the infighting, name-calling, and mudslinging that too often defines our politics. They want their elected representatives to put aside their differences where possible, work collaboratively, and focus on getting this incredible province back on track. That does not mean we must agree." End quote. She went on to highlight her support of free speech, indicates that she holds room for disagreement. The MLA went on to say, quote, "Somewhere along the way, we have lost some of our ability to disagree without assuming the worst about one another. I do not believe that it is healthy for our politics, our institutions, or our province." End quote. Acknowledging that she is no longer affiliated with any BC political party and is now representing her constituents as an independent MLA, the letter states, quote, "As an independent MLA, I will work with anyone who brings forward good ideas. I will support legislation and initiatives when I believe they are right for my constituents in British Columbia, and I will oppose them when I believe they are not. I will continue to speak plainly, ask difficult questions, and hold government and our institutions accountable." End quote. To be clear, these are selected quotes from a longer letter, And for more in-depth information, we have requested an interview with Rosalind Bird, MLA, for Prince George Vail Mount. And with a bit of luck, we can bring that interview to you. Also, folks, keep your eyes out for posters and ads and so on from C4 Radio, your friendly community campus station, encouraging you to take part in an election survey. We're polling students here at the University of Northern British Columbia, perhaps those at CNC if we get permission, and also you, dear audience, on what your priorities are in the upcoming municipal elections. Election Day happens October 19th. Some candidate platforms are out there already. Please do explore. If you are interested in running for mayor, council, or the regional district, the nomination period closes September 11th. And for the City of Prince George, nomination packages can be picked up at City Hall. Remember, if you don't vote, you can't complain. Turning our ears for a quick moment to international headlines, the unapologetically feminine musician, artist, actor, philanthropist Dolly Parton passed away at the age of 80 on Tuesday, August 25th. The precise cause of death is not known, but the family did confirm a cancer diagnosis, and the country western singer had faced other health challenges in recent months, but still had plans for a Las Vegas residency this 2026, postponed from earlier 2025 dates. She was preceded by her husband, Carl Dean, who had passed away on March 3rd, 2025, at the age of 82. Through her life, Parton avoided taking sides politically and avoided the official label of a feminist, but despite this, managed to advance many social causes in her home country, the United States of America, and elsewhere. These advancements in the social well-being of others were achieved while also being a successful business person, writer, and producer herself. Obviously, the artist left an indelible influence on North American popular music, specifically in the genre of country western music, but left her mark through her philanthropic endeavors as well, establishing the Dollywood Foundation in 1988 with the intention of decreasing high school dropout rates in her home county of Sevier, Tennessee. That mission evolved to include junior high students as well, including scholarships for those pursuing post-secondary education. She donated to pediatric health care and vaccine research, made donations to emergency relief initiatives to assist victims of natural disasters, including wildfire, and perhaps most notably, spearheaded Dolly Parton's Imagination Library, a global book gifting program that to date has mailed over 325 million books to children from birth to age 5 at no cost. It continues to support families and libraries in literacy. And you can donate now by visiting imaginationlibrary.com.
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2: The 10th anniversary of the Prince George Red Dress Campaign and Healing Ceremony takes place September 5th and 6th. 1 p.m. on September 5th is the Healing Ceremony at 1491 7th Avenue. That's the Connaught Youth Center with guest speakers Leah Gazan and Jamie Black. Then on September 6th at 11 a.m. that Sunday is the Red Dress Stand-In at the Red Dress Monument on the corner of Ferry Avenue and Highway 16 East. The cast and drummers will be in attendance with media and photographers. A convoy led by the Red Rum Motorcycle Club to Claidley Tinay Memorial Park proceeds until 12:30, whereupon the placement of red dresses in memoriam of missing and murdered Indigenous peoples will take place. The afternoon does include entertainment and refreshments. Public is welcome. For more information, contact Tammy Mizey at 250-961-0571 or tammymizey10 at gmail.com. Whether you like the idea of robots dancing or if it simply disturbs you to the core, the Prince George Public Library invites you to come on down to the Bob Harkins branch, that's the downtown branch of the library, from 11 a.m. to 2 p.m. from now through Saturday, August 29th, to come and check out Go Global's AI Technology Limited demonstration of some possibilities in the field of robotics, including a robot that dances to ballet. If you are a ballet dancer who feels concerned about being replaced by AI technology, don't worry just yet, but we do plan on doing a story to investigate just how much you should worry. 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
2: 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Joining us over the line today is UMBC professor Dr. Joseph Shea. He's an associate professor of geography here at the University of Northern British Columbia and the Northern Studies Acting Program Coordinator therein. That's one thing, but he's also one half of folk music duo Trundled. With his partner Ellen Braun, residents of Northern BC may have had the opportunity to see the duo at various events and festivals in the region, but between that creative endeavor, Dr. Shea has also initiated a podcast called The Climate Conversations, which happened to have just started airing here on CFUR Radio 88.7 FM. This podcast series focuses on academics and experts local to Prince George Clyde Lytton-A, who have focused their academic expertise and research on this nebulous entity of climate change. These conversations cut across all sorts of disciplines, with research being conducted in all sorts of areas, as is necessitated by Dr. Shea's areas of interest, focusing on snow, glaciers, hydrology, mountains, UAVs or unmanned aerial vehicles, remote sensing, satellite imagery, and of course, climate change.
8: Thanks, Ian. Thanks for having me on.
2: Absolutely. And you're calling in today from Canmore, which is full of glaciers and all kinds of activity. But you've been traveling quite a bit doing your research. Where has your research taken you so far this summer?
8: This summer, it has been exclusively in British Columbia. I did about a week of field work in sort of the Robson Valley, Mount Robson Provincial Park, Vail Mount area. And then I did another few days down south of Golden in the Purcell Mountains. So it's all within BC, not too exotic locales, but actually really impressive places to go and visit.
2: And certainly significant in terms of actually witnessing what something like climate change really looks like tangibly on the ground. Is that correct?
8: Yeah, absolutely. And I think I kind of maybe have been desensitized or I take it for granted. But when you get up into these alpine environments, the signals of climate change are so obvious and in your face, like it's really hard to ignore.
2: Within the work you do, obviously you mentioned you kind of become desensitized to some of this stuff because it's your day-to-day, it's your in and out. But what kind of inspired you to start this podcast, chat with other academics in various different fields about this topic? Do you feel like you're kind of a little too narrowly focused on it sometimes?
8: There's only so much I can do in the research field, but I think this actually came out of a Senate motion that one of my colleagues, Peter Jackson, launched a few years ago that got approved, where the UNBC Senate declared a climate emergency, which is basically to recognize the seriousness of climate change. And, you know, it's not just a symbolic gesture. It sort of would then encourage the university to think about climate change and the decisions that they made, right? So whether that's energy efficiency or new buildings or any sort of decision that's made financially should somehow consider climate change. So this came out, I think this was 2021. It's sort of blurry because of the pandemic, but I think that's when the motion was approved. So we started talking in the faculty about why don't we have like a climate change course that anyone can take. You know, there was a course on climate change in the fourth year environmental science program here that was very math heavy and sort of intensive and not really accessible to most of the students on campus. And so the idea that we pitched to the Faculty of Environment maybe 2022 or even 2023 was about let's launch a climate change course that students at the university could take from across all the faculties. Because, you know, we're the green university, and I think it would be great to have students graduating from this university with knowledge of climate change and just sort of general background knowledge, a little bit on the science and the impacts of it in sort of the physical sense, but also how do we deal with it? What are the options for adaptation and mitigation? And so that's where this podcast came out of, was we got to talk to people across campus and see what they're doing and how they approach climate change and where it intersects with their research or their teaching. And so it turned into this podcast where I sent out a general call to all the faculties, and whoever wrote back, I said, great, let's set a time and sit down to meet. And so we filmed 14 different interviews with a faculty from across campus, and that's the podcast.
9: Another conversation you had with Dr. Nancy Stevens, who's the chair of First Nations Studies here at UMBC. She also has extensive experience in social work as well. And one of the things she mentioned in your conversations was that when it comes to your general overall wellness and, you know, making yourself feel okay so that you can go forward and tackle the problems of the day, sometimes just that looming aspect of climate change is hanging over you, and to just not address it, it doesn't really help you in any way. you kind of have to start addressing climate change in order to do other things. And did that conversation kind of enlighten you, or is it something you've been thinking about quite a bit as well? Just that directly observing the scientific aspects of climate change and the measurable changes that you can see in the work you do is certainly one thing. But I guess pumping yourself up to do it is another. I don't know. Do you want to explore that a little?
8: Yeah, sure. I mean, it was a big conversation I had with Nancy, and I think was this a direct quote? Action is the antidote to despair. I think that was one of the things that we sort of landed on. And I think that is true. You know, like, I think subjects like this are inherently depressing. If you think about the current trajectory of things and how action has been so limited. And so actually doing something tangible is one way to sort of stave off those feelings of, helplessness or despair or inaction, you know, just sort of breeds, I don't know, despondency. Maybe that's another way of putting it. But yeah, it's it was an interesting discussion, and the theme of sort of doing something or even like getting outside shows up in a lot of these interviews, which I thought was pretty fascinating. It's one of the things I was kind of asking questions about it, like, what do you do or what do you think students could do? But everyone kind of suggested that things like literally getting outside and touching grass is a great way to reconnect and think a bit more about the natural world. And I really appreciate that, those perspectives from the different disciplines, because in our program, we talk about experiential learning, and we try and get students outside to see things sort of firsthand. And almost universally, students say that they've just learned so much in a field school, or, you know, these different field trips really brought home the messages that we're trying to get across in lectures and in classrooms. So, we see it from an educational perspective, but just in general, you know, doing something, getting outside is a great way to, I guess, pump yourself up for dealing with the situation.
9: Certainly. And in terms of the variety of disciplines and topics that are featured in this podcast, you don't necessarily just focus on the Department of Geography. It's not as if your average listener to this podcast requires a Bachelor of Science to understand what's going on. The people you're talking to are not just, you know, academics and researchers, but they're also educators. They're used to explaining ideas in ways that are accessible. Was that a focus of this podcast, you know, pre-interview? Did you have to kind of get ready and like dial some things down and just be like, remember who our audience is here? We're trying to make this accessible. How did that go?
8: It was fairly natural, actually. I think people coming in had a sense of what this was for, right? We were going to be interviewing them, talking about their interests and their research, but not just their research, but climate change sort of in general, how it intersects in their lives or in their teaching. And everyone, I think you're right, it's a great observation. They're all educators. And so they naturally sort of use language that I think is easy to understand for general listeners. Like, we weren't looking for an academic podcast, even though we're talking to academics. We wanted something that's accessible to everyone and is, you know, covers the broad spectrum of disciplines that UNBC engages in with research and teaching, And we ended up with that. You know, we didn't want it to just be geography, people talking about geography things, even though, you know, I'm a bit biased, and I think that's great. But I love the variety of people that we interviewed and the different interests that we talked about. And the episodes that are going to be coming out over the next 2 months really, really highlight some of the great work that's being done at UNBC and how climate change really does intersect with a lot of different things.
9: You know, this is a

0: but it's really unavoidable in some way. You've got to get your research done and your teaching done, and you're limited in terms of how you know, how much time you have to devote to exploring the other disciplines, what other people are doing on campus. So for me, this was great. I got to talk to people from all over the place about what they do, and found that really fascinating. You know, the only other time I can think of this happening is when we were on the strike line in 2019, and you're on a picket with people from other departments, and you end up talking to them about what they do. So for me, this was a great eye-opener. I hope people listening to it can take away nuggets from all the different episodes. Maybe it's something that they're interested in, these ideas of what we can do to sort of counteract the despair and where the action might be best focused. Really, it's just broader awareness of climate change and how people are approaching it and dealing with it.
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0: Okay, so the podcasts are also on YouTube. So the university has a playlist. You can see all the videos. It's also on Spotify and Apple Podcasts, and it seems to have been picked up by a few other aggregators. I'm not sure. I didn't push them to those places, but they're showing up in other places as well. So it's just called The Climate Conversations. We have 4 episodes now, so there's 10 more to come. And at this point, I do have to recognize that the funding for this project, because it's not cheap to record and do all this production work, actually came from the UNBC Council of Deans. So that's an internal grant process, and then some additional funds were kicked in by the Faculty of Environment and the Department of Geography, Earth, and Environmental Science. So all together, that gave us the tool that we were able to use to produce this work. So you can catch it on YouTube, Spotify, Apple Podcasts, and coming up this week, we have an interview with Lorraine Lavalle, a social psychologist at the university. So talking about some of the psychology of our actions and our motivations. That was a pretty fascinating talk. We had more chats with people from the Faculty of Education, like Dr. Alex Lautensack, Dr. Herb Bannock. We talked with Anne Duong, sustainability coordinator at the university, and Dr. Tristan Pierce, a colleague in the Faculty of Environment, Dr. Zoe Miletus, another colleague in the Faculty of Environment. So again, broad range of topics, diversity of speakers. I had a lot of fun doing it. It was a bit draining to do 4 of these in a day because we tried to group all the filming together. But
1: oh my goodness.
0: They all came out pretty well, I think. 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
1: 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Good luck with the rest of research in the beginning of what will surely be a busy semester. Yeah, travel well. Best of luck.
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7: 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Can you help me? 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
6: Really? Oh, no. Are you okay?
7: No, I'm not okay. I'm stuck inside this radio.
6: Oh, my gosh. Maybe it's true.
7: Of course it's true.
6: Look on the bright side. At least it's not a TV.
5: Mama, is he tricking us?
6: I don't know. I don't think so. These things can happen.
7: Look, it's true. I was on my way to...

0: radio station, CKZZ 1790 on your dial, to interview Mad Mo. Got off the elevator, walked down the hall, and it kept getting smaller and smaller. At the end, there was a doorway. It was so small, I had to crawl through it. When I looked behind, the door was gone, and there were giant tubes and resistors and wires everywhere. And a bookcase with hundreds of books in it, and no Mo.
1: Excuse me, sir. I see that you're in a desperate situation, but we're late for a concert. Don't worry. The portal will probably come back. They usually do. You have books? A good book can help you transcend your facticity. An exceptional book is like a bridge to another world.
0: Listen, nobody reads books anymore. It's a waste of time. But I'll think about it.
1: So, we will be right back in a couple of hours. If you're still stuck, maybe we can help. Good luck. Let's hurry. The portal is only open for another minute.
2: Is he okay, Bella?
1: He's trying to find meaning in his embodied being. Or should I say disembodied being?
2: Baba, what does that mean?
1: We can talk about it later. Hurry, let's go watch the band.
3: Your attention, please. The portal will close in 30 seconds. Your attention, please. The portal will close in 30 seconds. Your attention, please. If you don't know where you're going, go there often.
1: Here we are. Quick, let's find a seat.
2: Baba, who's Mo?
1: We'll talk later.
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5: Hello, everybody. My name is Grace Hoxbringen, and you are listening to CFUR 88.7 FM. Today, I am joined by Koozie C. Koozie C is a Calgary-based artist who recently released an EP called Heartless Romantic. Thank you so much for being here, Koozie. Would you like to introduce yourself and tell us a little bit more about yourself?
6: Yeah, thank you so much for having me. My name is Koozie C. I'm a singer and songwriter. I'm in Calgary, Alberta, originally born in Zimbabwe. The sound that I typically gravitate towards is a little bit of pop, R&B, hip-hop, all with a little bit of that R&B tied into it with some Afrobeat as well. I like to really dive into the areas that I lived in and grew up in as a child and embody those areas. So that's Zimbabwe, the little New York, London, Toronto, and ultimately a little bit of Calgary, what I call home now. So taking that melting pot of cuisine and putting it together for a little bit of a vibe, a little bit of summer anthem.
5: That's awesome. You've traveled so much. That's so cool. What is it like being a musician and traveling to all these different places?
6: Being a musician and being able to travel these places is truly a blessing and an honor. To be able to take the songs that initially I had made in my bedroom and then that developed into songs being into a recording studio and now to taking those songs across the globe is just a humbling experience to be able to share those moments with people and create those different pockets of memories for them.
5: Yeah, that's so cool. And it's so cool that your music is being played all over as well. Like, I feel like it just makes for so much outreach, which is super cool. So what has the Calgary music scene been like compared to other cities that you've been in?
6: I think it's got a lot of heart. You know, it's a really big community and it's a reflection of what Calgary is itself. It's one big family. It's a lot of people that are trying to make it out of Calgary to take their music, to go global with it and kind of expand outside of our horizons. But we're still trying to foster that talent and grow within. You could see a Toronto side of music scenes where you have the Drakes, the Weeknd, Party Next Door, Roy Woods, Justin Bieber's all come out of that city. There's a lot more establishment in terms of the different channels that you can grow and develop and take your music and kind of be an export from Toronto, but from Calgary, since no one's really paved that way as much besides a Tate McRae, we're still trying to figure it out and foster that community and keep growing it.
5: Yeah, kind of like something new, which is exciting as well. So Prince George is like a really small town. Our music scene isn't as big as Calgary, although Calgary does have like a fantastic music scene. I've been to Calgary and I've been to a few shows and they were like so good, like mind blowing. But in Prince George, like everyone kind of knows each other. Like everyone is always, you see the same people at the shows all the time. What's it kind of like there? Like, do you see a lot of the same people? Is the music scene kind of like one big community, but kind of like in its separate sectors? Or how does it work there?
6: Definitely one big community with its little subsectors for especially the genres. You get the folk side where you have super talented artists that go with the live instrumentation with large productions for bands. You get the R&B side where it's a little bit more of that boom bap. You also get the modern R&B where it has the instrumentation still coming through the live side of things too. You get the hip hop side where there's a lot of that boom bap still brought into it as well. It's a lot of different subcultures within it, but ultimately it's still one big family where everybody's still trying to boost it and grow as a unit.
5: Cool. That's awesome. I would love to visit Calgary again and go to some shows. I don't know. There's so many cool people there. But my next question is, tell me a little bit about your music journey and what first got you into music and how did you get to where you are now?
6: Yeah, so initially, I like to say I wasn't supposed to be the musician in the family. I got my stripes singing backup for my sister when we were younger. There's six of us total, and I'm the youngest, so she's the one just above. So I was the only one she could really force to sing and dance with. So I was the Luigi to her Mario whenever she was singing and doing the dances for Mariah Carey, TLC, Beyonce, Destiny's Child. Everything in under the sun for R&B. I was the backup singer for her. So that's kind of how I got my feet wet into it. And ultimately, I'd like to thank my sisters as well for shaping the R&B sound that I love, because they were the ones that put me on game to Usher, Confessions, and Chris Brown, and all these different artists that kind of shaped my sound. But fast forward a couple of years, I left the music for a bit to kind of pursue sports. Thought I was going to go D1 as a football player, but didn't end up doing that. And then now, with some of the homies, I started rapping under the name Big Leaf for a little bit, and we just used to freestyle, nothing too serious, but just kind of that was the entry point for me entering music as an adult. And then one of them kind of found out that I could sing, which opened up this whole new can of worms where they looked at me, and at the time it wasn't cool to sing, you know, like this was back when like Justin Bieber was hated on by the fellas but loved by the ladies. So if your friends found out you could sing, you got made fun of for that. So they found out I could sing, and they were like, yo, bro, you can. You do that, or what's up with that? And then eventually I caved, I started singing, and it was a really good perception from me. It was actually really supportive, which was a shock for my side of things. And then from there I started singing and rapping in most of my music, which ultimately led into singing as the predominant side of things, which took us here today, where now I'm a predominant singer and songwriter.
5: Oh, that's so cool. I completely get the family dynamic thing you have going on. My sister was always the one that I was like her little doll. She just forced me to do whatever she wanted me to do. And that's also how I got into music. But what inspired your name Big Leaf when you were doing rapping?
6: So there was a time in grade 12 where school was just about to end and we were graduating, and we went to the lake just in downtown Calgary to go for a dip. I was extremely sick at the time and just really nasally and congested, so we didn't have any tissues, no napkins, nothing. So I took this really big leaf and I had to just let it all go. And that's when they all turned back and looked at me and they were like, "Big leaf, big leaf." And I took it. Since that point, I had to take it.
5: That's awesome. I love that story. Cool. Well, it sounds like you have a lot of experience in your belt. You've done a few different things, which is really cool. And it definitely shows in your music. Like I like that in your music there's like so many different like genres infused into one. It's really cool.
6: Thank you.
5: Yeah, absolutely. So tell me a little bit about your latest EP, Heartless Romantic. What is the meaning of the album title?
6: Yeah, it's a bit of a catch 22 there. The Heartless Romantic was a character that I like to create for the love song side of things. It's part of the trilogy that I had initially started with Butterflies and Roses, the EP just before it being the first, and then Heartless Romantic being the second installment. There's a third installment on the way that'll kind of wrap it all up, but the Butterflies and Roses side was kind of that getting your feet wet into love, trying to actually understand what that looks like in a modern day where there's a lot of heartbreak, there's a lot of people not in it for the right reasons on XYZ, whatever is a dating app, whatever is a coffee shop, whatever is a club. There's just not a lot of love in this world that we were seeing at the times. So that's where Butterflies and Roses kind of kicked off that journey of trying to understand what love was, but ultimately getting your heart broken. So then the Heartless Romantic is the revamped version of that, to where the character's gotten the time to understand himself. He's trying to put his best foot forward and keep developing and growing and give that love back. But again, he got caught, fell for the wrong one, and now he's broken again. So it's a little journey within that, and it dances throughout the R&B, the Afro, the pop, And it just blends all those genres together to try to create that narrative and that story of how do I actually love when I don't even know what that means, really.
5: Totally. It is hard in the modern day. There's just so much, like the world's so different, like social media's added to it, and then of course there's like clubbing and anywhere, really. You can meet someone anywhere and you just never know. It's a hard and scary thing, and I think it's really cool that you're able to write about that. If it's a secret, it's okay. But what is kind of the story of the third EP going to be?
6: So the story of the third EP is the dark side. It's the dark twist. It's finally letting go of that. So the heartless romantic finally lets go of love. And it starts with what I call the suicide love letter to love from that protagonist. They fully gave up on it. He wrote his last words, his last goodbyes, his hoorahs, whatever, gave that to the world. And now you just have a monster. So that's what the third installment is.
5: Okay, cool. I like how you kind of have like a storyline with all your EPs. I think that's unique. Super cool though. I think it's a great storyline too. Well, I'm excited. I'm looking forward to the third EP. Are you like working on it right now? You just released your second EP not that long ago. But do you have like a release date or a general year maybe in mind?
6: Yeah. Can't say too much on the dates yet. It's being finalized right now. I have a really good direction on where I'm at with the story. A lot of the songs are done. There's still one or two pockets that I want to touch just from a sonic standpoint of one or two sounds that I want to embody into the project. But it's really dancing around that Afro infused for every single genre. There's a little bit of even like Afro country in there where it has that little Calgary mix with Zimbabwe, which is ultimately me. But the release date for that one is still tentative, trying to outline it all just to make sure that I can tell the story correct.
5: Awesome. Well,
6: But if I was to say a date, I could definitely say fall 2025. You can expect the rollout to start.
5: oh, how exciting. That's not that far away. That's awesome. Well, I'm looking forward to it. We would love to have it at CIFR once it releases.
6: For sure, I
5: So
6: would love that.
5: So your first album was released in 2020, and since then you have recorded a lot of new music. What is something that you would say you have learned over the years of recording that you have used or are using in your newest slash latest EP?
6: The one thing that I've learned from that entire process was that not every song has to be a hit. Sometimes you really got to make some mid a couple of times, and then eventually you'll get to the bangers. And like, that's just no shade. It's just a testament to that 10,000 hours. Sometimes you got to put in the work to know which direction you got to go. It's not necessarily that you're going to come out and be a master of the craft, but you're just growing and developing with it. And taking that philosophy as well as trying to have fun with the music. At the end of the day, this is the escape for me. And a lot of artists are in a similar boat where this is what they do to escape. And making that switch into it being a career, there's a fine line you got to walk with your happiness there too. So I'm trying to make sure that you prioritize that and ultimately just try to make good music the whole time. I think from the sonic standpoint, what I've learned in that entire time though is been focusing on the songwriting, trying to make the best moments possible because time is the currency that we try to trade as creators, and we can't really waste that for people. You know, you have 30 seconds to really give a person a song that they want to take to the function. They want to take to maybe study. They want to take to relax and wind down. They want to take to clean. And if you mess that time up, it's gone. You might not ever get them again.
5: Yeah, absolutely. That is very true. And I feel like that's something that I struggle with. Sometimes you just have to write for you, though. You just have to do it for you. It oftentimes induces more creativity as well, which is a kind of a cool thing from doing that. I think like I don't know. I think music is one of those things that it's just like it's so cool because when you write a song, you might not necessarily think it's the greatest song, but like to someone else, like I think like even if someone else doesn't interpret the song the way that you meant it to be interpreted, I think like a lot of the times, like when I don't want to talk about my feelings, I listen to a song and then I'm like, oh man, like this is like how I feel. And I feel like everyone needs something to relate to sometimes, and I feel like it can be more impactful than you think too.
6: 100%. I think it's always interesting as well as an artist is that favorite song that you have as an artist is 9 times out of 10 never the song for the people that are listening to. Like, there's been countless times where I'll go dap somebody up. They'll say, hey, like, I really love your music. And then they say, insert song here that I wasn't even expecting for them to actually be jamming like that. But the deep cuts on the project are the ones that I love the most. So it may be one of those two.
5: Yeah, absolutely. It's I feel like it's always, well, I wouldn't know. I don't actually like write my own music, but it must be very cool to go to shows and just like to hear what people have to say, and you're like, oh, like I never thought of this, or like when they tell you how they interpreted the song, it must be really cool.
6: 100%. I had somebody show up to a show once. They told me I had just released a couple of EDM songs, and those were like the big smash hits that I was really, really working on, hoped were like the number ones. And then they told me like a deep cut from like 3 years ago that I had made. It was called Unconditional Love off the first project. They're like, this is my favorite song ever. Every word you said, I resonated with it. And I was like, wow, like that's amazing that you rock with it, and I appreciate you giving your time and energy. For sure, but damn, these three songs, you gotta check out the EDM ones too.
5: Yeah, oh, that's so cool. Yeah, it's never what you expect, but it's definitely fulfilling. So my next question is, when it comes to the instrumental parts in your music, what is your creative process like?
6: So it's a changing process. It's ever going. I used to be really hands off on the production side. Just more of wanted to kind of take a selection of beats and then dive into it. As of late, especially with this project coming out, I'm very into there, down to the hi-hats, which beat that they're hitting on, down to the keys, which sound that it's going on. I like to be very involved in the creative process for that. Still let the producers do their thing, because the same way I put my 10,000 hours for my voice, they put their 10,000 hours to understanding beats. So I gotta respect the game, gotta respect the hustle, but I like to be very involved into that so that that dance between my vocals when what I'm writing and the beat is always just a connected bond.
5: Cool. Well, I'm excited to hear the new EP and what it sounds like. Do you think it sounds a lot different than the EP that you released, like Heartless Romantic?
6: I would say, and I hate to be biased, I'd obviously love to say that it's going to be a lot better, but I think every artist would say that about a new song coming out.
5: Totally.
6: but I think sonically it's going to have a lot of notes that I touched upon within there, but I just didn't explore them enough, if that makes sense. Like the last song in Heartless Romantic, Out of Mind, was I'm a Piano, and that was probably the only time that you've ever heard Koozie C on I'm a Piano. So now this project coming on, like I can sprinkle that a little bit more, so you get a little bit more of that flavor. So I wanted to take some of those notes in Heartless Romantic that I started developing and really fine-tune them in this project.
5: Yeah, okay, that's cool. Yeah, sometimes it takes a while to like be inspired to do something. Like me personally, I'm not very good at doing things, and I'm not like super inspired to do it. But then when that like inspiration sparks, it's like it changes everything. It's a real game changer.
6: 100%.
5: So the next question I have for you is, what do you hope people take away from the music that you make?
6: Just hope that they enjoy their time with it and can create a moment with it ultimately. I think the soundtrack to life is really dictated in music, not necessarily just the environment, but there's always something that you can think of music related when you were in that moment. Like there was always, for when I was in school growing up, there was always a Drake song for that year and for that summer. So everything you did and remember from that summer, you had Controla, for example, or One Dance as the soundtrack to all those memories. So what I'm trying to do with the music is give people that soundtrack, give them that moment that they can create life-changing and life solidifying moments and take a timestamp at the time and really know this is what I was doing at this time, this is how this made me feel, and bring that nostalgia all into it too.
5: That's awesome. Music is so cool for that reason. Like music is just like a language, that it's like universal, and it's so cool. Like to me, I think the most beautiful thing about music is like the feelings that come along with it. And then when you listen to a song that you haven't listened to in like 10 years, you're like, holy crap. Like sometimes it makes me want to cry because it just reminds me of like high school or something, and I'm like, oh man, like it just brings back memories, which is a really, really beautiful thing about music.
6: 100%. And I think as musicians, having that ability to do that, I'm gonna shoot my shot every time to get one of those songs.
5: Totally.
6: I'm
5: You
6: gonna
5: have
6: try my
5: to.
6: hardest.
5: Yeah, absolutely. So do you have a favorite performance that you can tell me about?
6: Favorite performance? I think it would have to be the last performance I did was at South by Southwest in Austin, Texas. And it was this rooftop. I think it was about 200, maybe 300 people capacity. And I got flown out for it through South by Southwest, and it was just a packed out event. This was the first time I had the live band in a travel scenario. So this year I incorporated having a live band, and we kind of took the set list and try to elevate it a little bit more. But this was an hour set, and I gave my blood, sweat, and tears for an hour. And to leave that stage and then now here for an encore, I think that was truly something that just warmed my heart. Hearing it point blank period throughout my career has always been a blessing, but to give an hour and then people still want more, like that's a long time to be on stage. And it was just the tip of the hat for my heart and my soul to be truly humbled in that moment, to have people wanting to ask, let's do it again. Let's get another one. You could do another 30 if you want. Maybe physically I couldn't do it, but getting back on that stage and running back another song and feeling that energy in that moment and seeing everybody just locked into a T. Even throughout that concert, there was times where I was doing crowd movement stuff, so I'd do like a little left to right, and people would just instantly hands in the air. There was a moment where I parted the crowd and started walking into it, and then I came back on stage. I didn't say a word. I turned around and I did this, and everybody just closed. It was phenomenal. So that concert was truly something special.
5: That is so cool. I feel like one of the best feelings is like being in a crowd and watching a musician and the whole crowd is just like moving together. It just feels like you're all one and everything just feels so connected. That sounds like a really fun show. That sounds like an awesome experience.
6: It was awesome. It was truly life-changing. And those are those moments as a musician that we all chase all the time. And to truly just like get to that pocket, I can't even describe it to put it in words. It was just fantastic.
5: Yeah, absolutely. Well, I hope and I am sure that you will experience another show like that. And I hope I get to come to one of your shows. They sound like a lot of fun. Do you have any plans to come to BC?
6: On the horizon, just this week, an email hit my inbox, and potentially, yeah, we might be coming to BC this year.
5: Oh, that's exciting. That's awesome. Well, if you're around BC, we would be happy to make an ad. And if it's not too far from me, I would love to come to the
6: Oh, for sure. We'll get that locked in.
5: show. So my last question is, what is a piece of advice that you would give to a musician just starting out?
6: I think to a musician just starting out, I tell them to have fun. It's so easy and quick to just get so frustrated in the studio when you're making music. There's a lot that sometimes might not happen. Like there's that magical moment that every artist knows where you feel like the music is just running out of you like a fire hydrant, and you just are trying to keep up to make sure that the structure is there. You're getting everything in place for your ideas, and they're just coming left, right, and center. But sometimes it's not like that in the studio. Sometimes it really does feel like work. And it's okay for that moment to happen. If you want to keep going, keep going. But if not, just remember that you're doing this because it's fun. You're doing this to escape and to create and really just express yourself. So just don't get lost in that madness. And if you need to take a break, take a break.
5: I think that is great advice. That is one thing that's so hard. I feel like being a musician is sometimes like I feel like there's like a drive almost to like to keep you going, but sometimes it's not always fun and sometimes it's like it gets challenging and recording music is totally like a challenging thing, but I think it is important totally to make sure that you're having fun because that's the whole point of music is to have fun and to be creative. And oftentimes when you take a break, you come back like 10 times stronger.
6: 100%.
5: Yeah, I used to feel like so guilty when I would like take breaks or like feel uninspired, but then I would like come back and I'd be like, oh, it's fine. I like, you know, if music is something that you really love, it'll always come back.
6: 100%. And you just got to take that time with it. You
5: Totally.
6: know, I'm sure everybody who's ever been an artist in any capacity, whether that's screenplay, whether that's orchestral music, whether that's Da Vinci painting, like they've all hit that moment where they had to just like take a break or take a pause, you know? And it's just recharge yourself. If you're having fun and this is what you're doing to have fun, why sit there and just be mad?
5: Exactly. Yes. I
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1: It's sweet and spicy. 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

0: Hey, did you know that sayonara isn't the most common way of saying goodbye in Japanese? 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

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Apple. 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The rebel, everyone.

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0: Don't mind me. I'm just running a bit of a bass test on your speakers. Hope it's holding up, because there's more coming this hour, courtesy of Electric Almanica on C4 Radio.
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0: 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I'm Andrew Shaver, host of When We Wake. 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
2: I'm Gemma Boothroyd, and on today's show, we ask a Nobel Prize-winning economist what a repugnant market is and how it's tied to scenes like this.
5: Sometimes the transplants weren't done in a sterile environment. They weren't done in a hospital. They were done in an apartment somewhere.
2: Wait for that. Last year, my aunt and uncle chose to die within 3 months of one another. They went through MAID, Medical Assistance in Dying. They both had Parkinson's. They both spent many years in pain, at times agony, losing day by day their ability to live comfortably. A few nights before my uncle's last day on Earth, we went out for dinner. And at some point, the table was erupting into laughter, and our waiter came by. He casually asked what we were celebrating, and my uncle, grinning and without missing a beat, looked him in the eye and said, "My impending death." Our waiter never came back. I watched him serve other tables throughout the rest of the night, and someone else took over ours. Now, my uncle, meanwhile, was just thriving at dinner. He was in better spirits than I'd seen him in years. He was drinking more wine than usual, which is really saying something. And he was laughing. It just seemed to me like he had made a decision. He felt good about it, and he was ready. The waiter, on the other hand, I don't think felt so great about the whole interaction. He seemed squeamish. I didn't know it then, but economists have their own word for this. They call it repugnance. Alvin Roth is a Nobel Prize-winning economist who has spent years studying just that. He researches repugnant markets, effectively transactions often banned or shamed. Not because anyone directly involved wants them to be banned, but because outsiders find them distasteful. MAID is a prime example of that. There's no obvious negative impact to outsiders who wouldn't even know that the transaction, the assisted suicide, was happening unless they were told. And yet these outsiders, they don't want the transaction to take place. So Alvin Roth's latest book, Moral Economics: From Prostitution to Organ Sales, What Controversial Transactions Reveal About How Markets Work, this book tackles repugnant markets and what happens when we try to ban them. And also, how they can sometimes save lives. After all, MAID and organ sales, these markets are often tied to life or death decisions. And so we kick things off right there with kidney failure.
5: Kidney disease is a big disease, and it kills a lot of people. And we have, in the United States, I don't have the Canadian numbers at my fingertips, but in the United States, we have 130,000 new cases of kidney failure every year.
2: So in Canada, it's over 50,000 people living with kidney failure. And then there's more than 3,000 people awaiting a transplant. And what about in the States?
5: We have 500,000 people, 500,000 people on dialysis, right? So people who are experiencing kidney failure. But we only do about 30,000 transplants a year. So 130,000 new cases, only 30,000 transplants, means that many people who could potentially benefit from a transplant will die without receiving one, right? So kidneys for transplant are very scarce compared to the need.
2: Okay, so in the U.S. at least, you have about a 1 in 4 chance of getting a kidney transplant if you need it.
5: So there are two ways you can get a kidney transplant. One is from a dead donor. Deceased donation is a good thing to do. Americans mostly sign up for it when we get our driver's licenses. But it's very rare that someone dies in a way that leaves their organs available for transplantation. So of the people who sign up, only about 1% of them will have a chance of actually being deceased donors. The other way you can get a kidney is from a living person, because healthy people have two kidneys and can remain healthy with one. So someone who has kidney failure and has people who love him or like him or feel like doing a good deed can get a kidney from a living donor. So just to give you numbers, we have about 22,000 deceased donor transplants each year and not quite 7,000 living donor transplants each year. And one reason we don't have more living donor transplants than we could is that sometimes you might love someone enough to give them a kidney, and at the same time, you're healthy enough to give a kidney. Not everyone is. But nevertheless, you can't give a kidney to the person you love because kidneys have to be well-matched. And there are a couple of ways for kidneys not to be well-matched, and one of them is blood type. That's sort of a simple but important way. But another is antibodies, right? People can have antibodies to human proteins, and if you have antibodies to the proteins contained in the kidney of someone who loves you, then they can't easily give you a kidney.
2: And this happens with mothers, right?
5: It does indeed. One way you can get antibodies is through childbirth. So you can develop antibodies to the paternal proteins that your child inherits from the child's father. That makes it unlikely you can receive a kidney from the father of your children or from your children, right? Because they get half the proteins from dad and half from mom. So if they've got the proteins that you have an antibody to. So some people are hard to match, but lots of people can't get a kidney from the person who loves them, from your husband or your children.
2: And so this is where your work on the kidney exchange comes into play, right? It's how you kind of circumnavigate the problem.
5: Kidney exchange is about trying to put together pairs of patients and donors so that each one can get a compatible kidney that matches them from some other patient's donor. Right? So it might be that I want to give a kidney to someone I love and you want to give a kidney to someone you love, and we can, but maybe I can give a kidney to your patient and you can give a kidney to my patient, and that's a kidney exchange. It turns out there are more complicated ways you can organize bigger exchanges among more pairs, and there are non-directed donors. There mm-hmm. are donors who want to give a kidney to someone but don't have a particular person in mind. They can spark chains of donation. So we can get a lot of kidneys. And, you know, we could talk a lot about kidney exchange, and I could tell you about victory after victory and all the battles we fought, but it's in a war that we're losing, right? The 130,000 new cases has risen faster over the last quarter century than the number of transplants has risen. So more people who could have used a transplant are dying without one than when we began this work, even though thousands more transplants have happened because of kidney exchange. Some of that has to do with repugnance.
2: Okay, let's talk about repugnance here, especially in terms of what it means to economists like yourself. What do we need to know about repugnance in these situations, like how it's impacting life or death questions about everything from organ transplants to MAID?
5: So a repugnant transaction is a transaction that some people would like to engage in and other people think shouldn't be allowed, even though the people who think it shouldn't be allowed aren't experiencing any harm from it themselves.
2: They're on the outside.
5: Yeah, they're on the outside. And often they have moral or religious reasons. Sometimes the hesitancy here is a lot of people are worried by a different repugnance, which is it's against the law almost everywhere in the world to pay a donor for a kidney. The only place in the world where there's a legal market for kidneys is the Islamic Republic of Iran.
2: Yeah, I found that a bit shocking.
5: Yeah, not where you would expect it. But I've read the Shia fatwas that allow it, and they sort of say, you know, it saves lives.
2: Right.
5: You know, what's your problem? So we're not buying and selling kidneys when we do kidney exchange. No money changes hands. A kidney is exchanged for a kidney. Every pair gets a kidney and gives a kidney. But still, even kidney exchange is regarded with repugnance in the law of some places. And certainly compensation of donors, which, you know, when economists see thousands and thousands of people waiting online for some scarce resource, that's a signal that prices aren't being allowed to increase supply. So one of the things that might very well be worth experimenting with is, are there ways to form a regulated market that would increase the number of donors? And there are lots of things you would want to regulate. We wouldn't want to, you know, one thing people worry about is that rich countries would suck organs out of poor countries.
2: Right.
5: But you could think about how to handle that. And incidentally, one thing that has some Canadian-American is the market for blood plasma.
2: I know that broadly speaking, we have a different approach here in Canada. Generally, people are donating plasma, but there are, I think, very few places where you can sell it. And then in the States, selling is kind of the norm.
5: So the big theme of my book on moral economics and controversial markets, is that first, markets need social support to work well, but so do bans on markets. And bans that fail to have social support will lead to workarounds. And there are different kinds of workarounds. In the case of blood plasma, the fact that it's legal to pay donors for blood plasma in the United States means that most of the countries in the world, of the many, many countries in the world that make it illegal to pay plasma donors, have no hesitance about buying plasma from the United States. And the United States exports tens of billions of dollars of plasma pharmaceuticals every year, much of them to Canada.
6: Mm-hmm.
5: Canada gets most of its domestic plasma supply from unpaid donors, and that's radically insufficient to meet the needs that Canadian doctors and hospitals and patients have for plasma. Plasma is not just the plasma itself, but all the pharmaceuticals that come from it,
6: yeah.
5: Immunoglobulins and albumin and all those things that save lots of lives. So Canada historically buys its plasma from the United States. The problem with plasma, and the reason the World Health Organization insists that countries should be self-sufficient in plasma as well as in transplants, they're worried that the global north is going to suck the blood out of the global south. And that's not something we should forget is a possibility. So we should worry about that. But right now, the United States is supplying most of the plasma across borders, and we're not a poor country.
2: So plasma's moving across the borders, but not kidneys. And if I understand correctly here, the U.S. has a kidney exchange, and then Canada has a similar kidney exchange. But unlike plasma, the kidneys are not getting exchanged across the border.
5: We and Canada both have effective kidney exchange. And there's a group of people who wait long times and sometimes don't get a kidney to exchange. And the reason we do national scale kidney exchange in the U.S. is if we just did kidney exchange in California, we'd have a lot more people who couldn't get matched.
6: Mm-hmm.
5: But California and Canada have comparable populations. I think Canada is a little more populous than California, but that we're still talking in the 30 million. So no one would propose that California should do its own kidney exchange. We ship kidneys across the country all the time. That's what gives everyone a better chance of getting one. And so it's a shame that we can't do that with Canada. And the obstacles are mostly bureaucratic. It's not that there aren't excellent hospitals in Toronto that could correspond with excellent hospitals in California or New York. It's that we Americans can't transplant a kidney that hasn't been recovered in an accredited hospital. But the accredited hospitals are all in the U.S.
6: Right.
5: I guess there are probably similar obstacles to shipping kidneys to Canada. I'm not sure. But there are certainly complications in payments because we have very different payment systems. So I've gone to Canada now more than once to speak to transplant conferences and say, you know, we should do this. And afterward, transplant surgeons and nephrologists come up and say, absolutely, that's a great idea. But no one has ever come up to me and said, you know, I'm a high official of Canada Blood and Tissue Services, and I'm going to spend my next year making sure this happens. And until we have someone in Health and Human Services in the United States and someone in Blood and Tissue Service in Canada, there are many obstacles. I'm sure that a lot of work would have to be done to make it possible. But it's a year of, you know, knocking down bureaucratic barriers that would do it. And so far, no one has wanted to do that.
2: Canada and the U.S., we haven't managed to set up a cross-border kidney exchange, but other countries have. I understand even Israel and the UAE have gotten over the hurdles that it takes to have a cross-border exchange.
5: Yeah. So Israel only has a population of 10 million people, and that's about the population of the UAE. So the first kidney exchange, I went to the UAE in connection with that first exchange. It was a three-pair exchange, and the recipients were all moms who were sensitized to the paternal antigens of their children. And so, you know, one pair was a husband and wife, and two pairs were mothers and daughters, but they couldn't take kidneys from the people who love them, but they could do a three-way swap. And they've done others. And Israel, with its population of only 10 million, has also done swaps with Austria and Czechoslovakia, which have merged their kidney exchange. So it's not that it can't be done. I was just last November at a big transplant conference in Cairo, Egypt, where I chaired a working group on international cooperation in transplantation. And we're in the process of trying to get papers on that published because we reached a lot of agreement to say that countries should cooperate with each other much more freely. And of course, it's important to make sure that the international donors are taken good care of. We want to make sure that we're not exploiting donors from poor countries in transplantation. But kidney exchange is pretty well set up for that because each pair gets a kidney and gives a kidney. So there's a lot of equity built into kidney exchange.
2: Yeah, there's a tit for tat. But something that I found really interesting in your book about plasma donation is that in the U.S., you mentioned that there's research suggesting that, yes, there are lower income people who are choosing to get paid for this, but also that it helps them avoid, for instance, high interest loans. And they're doing it to get themselves out of an emergency situation. So positives.
5: That's right. There are people who have regular jobs, so they get regular paychecks, but they live from paycheck to paycheck. So if their car breaks down or they have some other you know, household emergency, they have to get a loan. They're not great credit risks, so they pay much higher interest rates. But there's a pair of economists who studied the introduction of paid plasma donation facilities in the United States, and they found that when paid plasma became an opportunity, payday loans went down. So a lot of our concerns are we don't like to see people's financial difficulties being taken advantage of. But of course, you're not doing people a favor if they need to fix their car and you don't let them get a loan, or if they need to fix their car and you don't let them get $50 or $100 for donating plasma. So these are complicated questions. And of course, there'd be a lot less repugnance in the world if there were no income or wealth inequality.
2: With Kidney Exchange, you talk a lot about the underground black market for kidneys, and there's some very disturbing stories in there.
5: Yeah. So I don't think we have a big black market in the U.S. or Canada, right? Because it's a black market where you need a lot of surgical help. But there's surgical help to be had in the world, and some of it is quite disturbing. So when I was in the UAE, I talked to a nephrologist who said that before the laws came into force around the world banning payment for donors, they had patients who would go to Pakistan and come back with a kidney. And they presumed that they paid the donor for the kidney. But that in those days, before the laws, they came back with full medical reports, that is, about the donor and the donor kidney and what had been done, how it had been installed, and what drugs had been administered. So they came back with full medical reports about their treatment in Pakistan that allowed their Emirati nephrologists to smoothly continue their treatment. But they said after laws were put in place to stop payment to donors, now some of their patients still went to Pakistan, but they came back with no medical report at all, but with a new kidney, and sometimes with what they call opportunistic infections. That is, sometimes the transplants weren't done in a sterile environment. They weren't done in a hospital. They were done in an apartment somewhere by surgeons, so that they came back much sicker, and it wasn't as good for them as it had once been. So there are some very bad black markets where transplants are being done outside of hospitals. And those are the black markets I would like to see shut down. And some of the debate in the medical community is that if we allowed payment to donors, we'd be seeing things like the black markets. And I think that's a misunderstanding of the economics. And the example I like to use is prohibition of alcohol in the United States, which proceeded a little differently from Canada, which also tried some prohibition, but which never cut down on manufacturing.
2: Well, we supplied, right, to America in the end.
5: You sure did. But also, gangsters supervised the production of alcohol. And so eventually, we decided that with all the problems that alcohol has, we'd rather have it legal than illegal. And so today, we have legal markets in alcohol. There still are big problems with alcohol, but you can't buy whiskey from gangsters anymore. The black market for whiskey in the United States has been outcompeted by Seagram's and, you know, Canadian companies and American companies and Scottish companies.
2: Mm-hmm. The best.
5: Yeah, exactly. Exactly.
2: So it seems to me like obviously repugnance changes over time. These steps, you know, we get more comfortable with, okay, maybe people are traveling to get the kidney and maybe we should just facilitate that and make it easier by creating these legitimized systems of it.
5: Absolutely. And, you know, there's lots of reconsideration going on. Surrogacy is a good example of that. So Canada is in between Europe and the US on the matter of surrogacy. In Canada, surrogacy is legally recognized. That is, the parental rights of surrogacy of surrogate parents are recognized, unlike in Western Europe. But unlike in the U.S., you can't pay the surrogate reimbursing expenses.
2: Yeah.
5: So there aren't as many surrogates as there might be in Canada. And Canadians can come to California, where I live, and start their family with the help of a surrogate if that's what they need.
2: Mm-hmm.
5: And Canada gives you no trouble bringing the baby home, whereas West Germany and Spain and France used to give parents a lot of trouble bringing their baby home.
2: Mm.
5: And so in each of those European countries, the family courts have helped pioneer rules that allow surrogate parents to adopt their own children, which legalizes them as parents in Spain and Germany and France. And so that's another case where it's hard to make something illegal if it's legal elsewhere.
2: Mm.
5: It's hard to ban something effectively if it's legal elsewhere.
2: Yeah, there's this fascinating gray market that's happening here in Canada, actually, for egg donors in particular. And egg donors will fly into Canada to work with families that aren't even from Canada, but maybe from France, for example, where it's illegal to have a surrogate. So they fly here, they come to this neutral territory where they can get a Canadian surrogate and a foreign or Canadian egg donor and get what they need to get done to have a family.
5: That's right. And there's, you know, egg donation, there's in vitro fertilization, there are pieces of the puzzle that sometimes have to be accomplished in different countries depending on what the laws are.
2: I wanted to look to the future. Markets that might seem almost unfathomably repugnant right now or quite controversial that you think, you know, in due time we might reconsider purely because of technology and this notion about CRISPR and gene editing and, of course, this edging on to the side of eugenics. I want to talk about where you see something like this as a repugnant market going and just how you think these novel kind of technologies tend to change how we perceive something to be moral or ethical?
5: Well, a lot of new technologies create new things that can be done, and we have to decide whether we want to do them. You know, we're going to see a lot of those discussions around artificial intelligence in the, I want to say the years to come, but I should say in the weeks to come because...
2: The days.
5: Yeah. Some of the things like in vitro fertilization only became possible in the 1970s with technological advances. But some of them, like medical aid and dying, they go back to Hippocrates. Hippocrates, who developed an oath for his medical students to take in ancient Greece, so 3,000 years ago, he had them promise not to participate in medical aid and dying. That's part of the Hippocratic Oath. And that means that it was controversial then, but that his students were getting asked for medical aid and dying. I mean, you don't make people swear an oath not to do something that no one is asking you to do. Mm. He also wanted them not to do surgery. I mean, medicine was very different in Hippocrates' time. Mm. So the moral and ethical questions could be ancient, but the technological implementations and manifestations of these questions can be new. It's our business as human beings to keep dealing with them. So we have a long history as a species of figuring out how to try to get markets to do what we want them to do. Mm. But we can't always agree on what we want them to do.
2: Well said. Thank you again, Dr. Roth. I really appreciate it.
5: Nice talking to you.
2: That's your Canada Land. I'm Gemma Boothroyd, and I've been your host today. Bruce Thorson is our senior producer. Audio production and editing from Chad Galloway. Today's episode was fact-checked by Julian Abraham. Tristan Capicchione is our senior production supervisor. Jesse Brown is our editor and publisher. 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
6: You just heard Canada Land with guest host Gemma Boothroyd. Up next, Canada Land Politics with host Sam Connor. Originally aired Tuesday, August 11th.
7: Hey, it's Sam Connor, and today we are talking politics. This week, Wealthsimple officially launched prediction markets in Canada. And man, I am just trying to figure out how to cash in.
8: Show me the money!
7: So, will Canadian politics be gamified like the States? That's this episode after the break. In the United States of America, you can bet on almost anything. You can bet on the economy.
9: I do want to talk about the economy, sir, here at home. And I wonder what grade you would give.
10: A plus.
9: A plus.
10: Yeah, A plus, plus, plus, plus, plus.
7: You can bet on the weather.
11: They gave it a 100% chance of rain, and it didn't rain at all. It was beautiful.
7: You can bet on who will win Best Actor at the Oscars this year. My money is on Robert Pattinson.
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7: And yes, you can even bet on whether or not Donald Trump will say the N-word.
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7: Yeah. That was a real bet.
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7: I'm talking about prediction markets. And the two biggest prediction markets you have probably heard of are Polymarket and Kalshi.
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21: Polymarket.
22: It's a crazy world. It's a much different world than it was.
7: Polymarket is a crypto-based prediction market that became hugely popular during the last U.S. election when people placed hundreds of millions of dollars in bets on who would win.
23: As the night of the election, Polymarket was the first destination to basically convey that Trump had won.
7: And Kalshi has emerged as Polymarket's biggest competitor.
24: What is it going to take to become a trillion-dollar asset class?
25: It's pretty much already like a close to $100 billion a year of asset class.
7: And if you want to make a bet, here's how you do it. You buy a yes-no contract that pays out if something happens. Take, for example, will it rain tomorrow? The price of that contract tells you how likely the market thinks that outcome is. So if the yes option costs 70 cents, the market is essentially saying there is a 70% chance that it's going to rain. Here in Canada, you couldn't legally get in on those bets unless, of course, you were willing to pretend you lived in the US and use a VPN. But now, guess what? You don't have to pretend anymore.
0: Lots to talk about in the market. And as it happens, Wealthsimple's also launching a predictions app.
7: You can go make a bet right now on the newly launched Wealthsimple Predict.
0: And so we have our co-founder and chief product officer, Brett Honeycutt, to tell us more about what we're launching.
1: It's true. It's going to be good.
7: An app made by Canada's biggest financial tech company using Kalshi's backend. The bets so far are pretty limited. You can only make them on economic indicators, financial markets, and the climate. No sports, no politics, no war, no juicy stuff that has made prediction markets such a phenomenon in the US. But that may change, because a Wealthsimple VP said they would, quote, continue to engage with regulators as space grows in Canada. And other fintech companies like Questrade are looking to get a piece of the action. These companies are trying their absolute hardest to get market share in whatever way they possibly can. We are a few years late to the prediction market craze, and south of the border, it has been a scandal-generating machine.
3: This morning, sources say disgraced former Congressman George Santos is under investigation for possible insider trading on the prediction market Kalshi.
19: A U.S. Special Forces soldier who helped plan the January capture of Venezuelan President Nicolas Maduro has been indicted for allegedly using classified information about the raid to place bets in the prediction market.
20: The Washington Post reporting on a Times of Israel reporter who's been getting death threats because of something he reported about an Iranian strike that lost someone money because they bet about the strike on Polymarket.
7: But U.S. journalists like Catherine Long have been keeping tabs on these companies.
21: It certainly feels to me like I've been deep in the weeds of this for quite some time.
7: She's an investigative reporter with the Wall Street Journal and has published some huge investigations on prediction market platforms. So I want to ask her, now that it's finally here in Canada, what can we learn from how this industry has rolled out south of the border? And what could it do to our politics? Let's get into it. One of Catherine's investigations into the deep world of prediction markets started with the marketing strategies these companies were using.
21: We started noticing a lot of sort of college-age social media users who appeared to be making large amounts of money on Polymarket.
26: Bro, what? Will Trump say the N-word in April? 5%? Bro, what the...
27: Yesterday than ever.
26: What?
27: You know,
26: what did you mention?
27: The N-word.
26: Yeah!
21: We were wondering, how much money are these guys making? You know, at first, none of them seemed to be affiliated with Polymarket. They didn't have, you know, Polymarket partner in their bios. They weren't saying this is an ad, but they posted pretty exclusively about Polymarket, and we had a strong hunch that maybe there was a relationship with the company.
7: Some of these streamers Catherine mentioned were actually in Canada, including a Vancouver business student named George Makahara.
21: They're largely people in their mid-20s. Many of them are college students. Some of them are college students in Canada, including in Vancouver and Toronto. They're people who maybe have done a little bit of social media marketing in the past. Many of them are business students. But they're young people who are active online, and they know how to make things go viral.
7: Because Polymarket uses blockchain technology, you are able to track all of the transactions made on the platform. So if someone is live streaming all of their bets, if you look hard enough, you should be able to see the paper trail.
21: And we started going through and looking for these transactions in the blockchain data, and we were just banging our heads against the wall. We couldn't find anything. And my colleague, Caitlin, who's our data reporter, at one point almost had a breakdown because she was the person in charge of collecting all of this blockchain data. And she was like, have I been collecting it wrong? What's happening? Is all of our data flawed? And we were sort of in the pits of despair, which is a stage that occurs in many reporting projects. And I had left the office. I'd given up for the evening. And then we get a text from my colleague Neil, who had stayed at the office well into the night. And he was looking through some of these videos. And he says, guys, I figured it out. I just watched a video where instead of going to the platform polymarket.com, one of these influencers went to a website called poiemarket.com, P-O-I-Y-market.com.
7: Poi Market, P-O capital I-Y. It was a fake website, so they immediately tried it out, and they found a password-protected page. The streamers were faking their bets and their huge wins.
21: Those videos showed the creators winning about $900,000. But when we went back and looked at how those trades actually would have played out in reality, the creators would have lost over $160,000.
7: In one of his videos, that Vancouver business student, George Makahara, puts $1,000 on Trump saying the word McDonald's.
2: Will Trump say McDonald's in January?
7: And then the video cuts to him watching Trump on TV.
4: But you know, in the old days, McDonald's...
7: No! It looks like he won $100,000. But that video of Trump is actually from 2 months earlier. So if he had really made the bet, he would have lost.

0: groundswell of popular interest in a brand or a product, and actually behind the scenes, it's all manufactured. Now, Polly Market had a clipping campaign, and it was paying these clippers, many of whom, again, were in India or the Philippines, to disseminate clips of the college-age creators winning or appearing to win big on PollyMarket.com. And one of the interesting things that we found about this clipping campaign is that Polly Market was only working with clippers whose social media audience was based primarily in the U.S. as well as in Canada, both places where Polly Market has a full or a partial ban.
1: So, a Canadian faking an illegal bet to build up hype for a platform Canadians technically aren't supposed to be using in the first place. Nice. This is a little snapshot of what the uglier parts of this world look like. And after the break, Catherine will bring us deeper inside this world to tell us how prediction markets could make Carney speeches feel like Sunday night football. I want to kind of ask you about what's going on the ground with these prediction markets, because we see a lot of the media. What are some of the myths that you most commonly see surrounding prediction markets like Polly Market or Kalshi?
0: The first misconception I think people have about prediction markets, and this is one that prediction markets have said many times in their marketing materials, is that anybody can make money on prediction markets. In reality, only a very small portion of prediction market users are ever going to make life-changing amounts of money. And the vast majority of users are going to lose money. I think the platforms are fond of implying that the information that's already contained in your brain is monetizable, and that may be true, but for the vast majority of users, it's not the case. Another thing that's said often about prediction markets by the markets themselves is that because you are playing peer-to-peer, right, you are trading against somebody else who's also using the prediction market, it's more fair, you're less likely to lose money than you would be if you were gambling. Some statistics suggest that may be true, but I would posit that the reality is slightly more complicated. The peer that you are playing against is often a very well-funded investment firm that is trading with algorithmic strategies and moving faster than you ever could as a person who's just trading through the website or through an app.
1: Okay, that sounds a lot less ideal than the marketing teams make it out to be. Are there any positives to prediction markets?
0: Yeah, I mean, prediction markets are very useful for gathering information in a more timely way and oftentimes a more accurate way than some other traditional means that we have of gathering information, like polling. One example that I come back to often when I think about the utility of prediction markets is Google's internal prediction market that it had for a while. And Google, like many large companies, middle managers were often not giving the most accurate timelines about when products were going to be finished. They were maybe compressing those because they wanted to appease their bosses. Google's prediction market allowed employees of all ranks to bet on when a product would actually be completed. And that generated very accurate timelines, you know, because there wasn't that kind of incentive of trying to appease your manager. Instead, there was an incentive of, if I'm the most accurate forecaster at Google, I get street cred, right? So these are quite effective and efficient mechanisms of aggregating information and surfacing information that might not otherwise have been known.
1: So as you know, Canada's Wealth Simple Predict app looks different from those in the US. I mean, in Canada, you can only bet on the economy, financial markets, and the weather, but they haven't explicitly closed the door on opening that up to politics, pop culture, sports, all the other stuff. Based on how you've seen the US market develop over the past year and change, would you be surprised if Canadian prediction markets gunned for an expansion into sports or politics?
0: What we know from the States is that the vast majority of trading activity is on sports, on Kalshi, which is the company that has partnered with Wealthsimple to offer these contracts in Canada. Now, Kalshi has said that it's decreasing its reliance on sports, that the proportion of sports bets is going down. I think people who have examined the data have found that if you lump together sports trades and also what Kalshi calls combo trades, or what are also called parlays, these multi-leg bets that only pay off if every single bet in the package hits. Those are often used by sports traders. The proportion of sports plus combos on Kalshi is quite high. It's close to 80%. And that's where Kalshi is seeing a

0: substantial portion of user volume. It's also seeing a substantial portion of fee revenue coming from those categories.
1: So just to kind of put the dots together here, it seems like they would have lots of incentive to want to broaden that out in Canada.
0: I can speculate that Kalshi, Polymarket, other prediction markets, they've seen an exponential increase in trading volume. And I think that they feel that the market has not tapped out. It hasn't plateaued yet. They're going to continue to list new markets because people are going to continue to trade on new markets. They're going to continue to bet on new markets. When it comes to how the decision-making process behind which individual markets to list, my understanding is that that is decided internally within the companies, Kalshi or Polymarket, by dedicated teams that come up with these markets. But they are constantly looking around. They're looking around to hot button topics. They're seeing what are people talking about? What would be interesting to trade on? They're also taking feedback from companies about what companies might be interested in learning more about or what kind of risks companies might be interested in hedging.
1: Huh, that's interesting. But I mean, I can't stop thinking, like, what's in it for regulators? I get that the companies are making more money, but what's the incentive for the government to loosen regulation? Will they be getting more tax revenue? Help me understand the government incentive here.
0: What a great question.
1: Yeah, I know. It's really hard for me to wrap my head around.
0: I think that in the United States, regulators have looked at the growth of prediction markets as a way that companies may be able to hedge very specific risks and also to gather information about market moving events that may be of interest to them. There's a great deal of research on prediction markets that suggest that they can be more accurate and also more timely than other sources of collecting information. We've seen that play out in the U.S. when it comes to presidential elections. Polymarket was one of the first places that correctly forecast that Donald Trump would win in 2024. Regulators in the United States believe that it's in the interest of business and American consumers to have access to that kind of information and hedging opportunity. The CFTC here in the States is led by a Trump appointee who has made no secret of the fact that he's very pro-prediction markets. Many states here in the U.S. have entered litigation with prediction markets over what they allege are unregistered gambling operations.
2: The CFTC sued the state of Arizona, the state of Illinois, the state of Connecticut, basically accusing them of overstepping their authority by applying state gambling laws to prediction markets.
0: The states have said that prediction markets should be required to pay taxes like casinos and online sports betting. Some states have attempted to enact those taxes on prediction markets with mixed results. Illinois and Kentucky enacted taxes on prediction markets. Kalshi has sued both of those states to stop the taxes from taking effect. North Carolina also enacted a tax on prediction markets, and the language of that tax specifies that the CFTC is the primary regulatory authority over prediction markets. And so far, Kalshi has allowed that tax to stand without challenge.
1: So both Polymarket and Kalshi deny that this is anything like gambling. They classify these bets as a financial tool, and when they face lawsuits in different states, they've called it, quote, political theater. But Catherine, you probably know, and I don't mean any offense by this, but I feel like our politics are generally less polarized and spectacle-driven than politics in the States. And I'm just curious if you think prediction markets will suck up the air in Canada like it has in the States.
0: What do you mean by that?
1: I know it's in the news constantly about insider trading and will Donald Trump do this? Will Donald Trump do that?
0: Mm.
1: It makes betting markets really, really exciting for people.
0: Mm-hmm.
1: But that doesn't happen in Canada. We don't have those kind of huge twists and turns in politics and financial markets. Everything's a lot more stable here.
0: I would argue that you guys have your share of your twists and turns politically.
1: It has been an eventful year. I'll give you that.
0: I'm going to answer your question with reference to a category of prediction markets that I think many observers have found simultaneously entertaining and bedeviling. And those are mention markets, which are markets on what a public figure is going to say in a public appearance, right? So notably, we have many mention markets on prediction markets here in the States about what Donald Trump is going to say in a televised appearance, what Donald Trump might say in the course of a coming month. And when I first started covering prediction markets, I wanted to learn as much as I possibly could about them and about the experience of using them. And so I made a few trades on prediction markets. I also decided to watch the State of the Union speech via a mention market live streamer because I wanted to see what that experience was like.
1: Mm-hmm.
0: I would not necessarily recommend it to anyone.
1: Yeah.
0: But what I found is that it made the experience of watching, you know, what is typically a fairly dry piece of political spectacle, an edge of my seat, thrill making, almost like a sporting event kind of experience where I'm hanging on every word. I'm wondering whether the live streamer's bets are going to pay off. You know, I did not bet on this speech myself. I'm barred from doing that. But I was extremely invested in every single sentence that was being said, not necessarily for its content, but because I knew that many people had a lot of money riding on it. I would posit that experience indicated to me that prediction markets have the capacity to make, you know, even fairly anodyne events very watchable.
1: And fun.
0: Yeah, I mean, it was fun.
1: So what you're saying is that nobody is immune, I guess?
0: Yeah, it was fun. And it was also, I would say, a degradation of the experience, of this experience of experiencing politics through the lens of, am I going to make money or not?
1: Yeah, I mean, I can assume that downstream of this is that political culture is going to change a lot. If everybody is seeing politics through the lens of making money, how do you expect political culture to change?
0: I have learned as a journalist, I should probably stay away from making forecasts. I am very bad at it. And so even if I were not barred from trading on prediction markets, I probably should not trade on prediction markets because my track rate of success would be quite low. But we have seen a recent case here in the United States of political culture being changed by prediction markets in an allegation that Donald Trump's longtime teleprompter operator was making money on what the president would say next on Kalshi.
3: Longtime teleprompter operator Gabriel Perez, now on unpaid leave, after allegedly making more than $90,000 on the prediction market Kalshi from placing bets on the president's past remarks.
0: And the allegation is that this person knew what was going to be said because he had an advanced copy of the speech and in some cases had consulted on the wording in them.
4: There will be a teleprompter operator tonight, of course, but it will not be the one, unfortunately, in that story.
0: I think that there is an awareness or at least a fear that many people who are engaged in politics might now have personal motivations for gain. That's the topic of a really great piece that my colleagues in Washington, D.C. wrote about some of the finger-pointing and anxieties that are currently rife in Washington, D.C. on both sides of the aisle about who might be trading on things. Is this piece of information going to wind up being monetizable that is sweeping through our nation's capital?
1: So we haven't fired any teleprompter operators yet, but I could definitely see somebody betting on how many times Carney would say middle power in 1 month. But these kinds of bets can't even be made in Canada yet. Like we said, it's just the economy, financial markets, and the weather. But as an American that's been steeped in this for a while, if you were trying to decide where that category creep should stop, like what should we allow and what shouldn't we? Where is the line here of the perfect amount of prediction markets available?
0: The categories that we have seen the most furor about involve categories related to war, international military actions, things that could be resolved with confidential or classified information, as well as some of these mentioned markets have proven to be quite prone to manipulation. Even categories like the weather, I'm going to say, are not exempt from that. You know, a staid, somewhat boring category. There was an excellent piece in an agricultural industry magazine recently about a crime ring of people who are going around tampering with weather stations that are used to resolve prediction markets, but also resolve claims for crop insurance.
5: Weather is the center of a case involving what we're calling the rain robbers. Four farmers faked a drought and they stole millions in crop insurance.
0: There are some real hot button issues in prediction markets. Poly market in particular has attracted a lot of ire for offering markets on war, on death, for instance, on whether the supreme leader of Iran was going to be killed. And that being said, even the less interesting, even the less interesting markets are not immune to some kinds of manipulation and insider trading.
1: Right. I remember seeing a video of a guy at the Charles de Gaulle airport in Paris who went over to the weather monitoring service and tried to blow dry it with a hairdryer to meddle with prediction markets. Do you remember that?
0: I think that's actually an AI-generated video. I'm so sorry.
1: No.
0: Yes.
1: Really?
0: Yeah. If you notice, the cord of the blow dryer doesn't connect to anything.
1: That makes so much sense.
0: That being said, right, you know, there is an active investigation by French authorities into whether some weather data at the Charles de Gaulle airport was manipulated.
1: Oh my God, we are living in crazy times. Because that was like mainstream news. Everyone picked that up too.
0: I know.
1: That's so scary. If you had any advice to Canadians that are kind of watching this poly market, Kalshi prediction market trend start to hit Canada, what would that be?
0: I would say don't believe everything you see on social media about prediction markets. These are venues where you can lose a lot of money. I think that people who are interested in starting to trade or to bet in them should be mindful of that. I think my overall advice for Canadians is that, like any financial product, they should approach prediction markets with care.
1: Well, Catherine, thanks so much for coming on the show. I really appreciate it.
0: Thanks so much for having me.
1: All right, that has been This Week in Canadian Politics. I am always looking for scoops about Canadian politics. If you have a tip, email me at sam@canadaland.com. Otherwise, you can let me know what you're off about, what you are watching closely, and what you want us on the politics show to talk about. This episode was written, produced, and fact-checked by our senior producer, Aviva Lassard, Noor Azadia, and myself. 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

This is Jake Townsend, and you're listening to Spiked Pop on 88.7 CFIR Radio. Just a friendly reminder to all of you tuned in and having a rough day. Hey, it gets better, man. And that's why this hour is dedicated to you and your mental health. Keep on keeping on, my friends.

Did you know that the term pop, in reference to the music, is short for anthropopathism? I didn't. And it isn't. 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

I've been introduced to music through three different avenues. The first being my dad's classic rock collection. Thank you, Dad. The second being word of mouth. Thank you to my friend Robin. And finally, movies. And while some people have given me flack for not listening to the whole album, do we really need to discover music the same way as everyone else? Because if we're finding tunes that speak to us, then who cares? Just as long as you love the music, that's all that matters. And I hope you like this Spike Pop on C4FM just as much as I do.

for us to finally turn the page. Whatever comes always on your own. Oh, yes, it is. So don't wait forever by the phone. Oh, I'm not afraid, afraid to lose. If I have no choice, then I've lost my muse. If I lost my drive, then what's the use? So I look inside and renew my fuse.

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Podcaster.

the dusty air. The bedroom is waiting, and I'll find you there. Writhing on the floor, it seems that

Welcome to the Concrete Pillow. For the next hour, we will be touching on the more subtle side of the boulder. This is still rock music, but we're leaning a little more into the roll. Put your feet up, let your hair down, and get ready to rest your head on the Concrete Pillow here on 88.7 CFUR FM.

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2: 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This is River Reads with host and narrator River Wild. A story hour where those of all ages can escape into bedtime stories and fairy tales. New and old, but mostly old and at times macabre. Or silly. Or even perhaps a little confusing, as written in Old English. And the host sometimes fumbles the odd word. And then there's those stories whose premise or message has aged poorly. But let's face it, you can't be picky when you're dependent upon copyright-free material available through Creative Commons. So, if you enjoy a narrated story and don't mind a weird tale, let's begin.
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5: And remember to tune in weekly for our Gender Blender segment, where we flip and play with traditional gender roles, reimagining classic fairy tales, flipping one or all gender, or removing it all together, leaving room for all representation, only revealing which tale is our Gender Blender tale at the end of each episode. Ooh, the suspense. And now for Hello, hello. I am your host and narrator, River Wild, recording live from under my stairs, aka not really live, I just record that way to cut down on my editing. And based on my records, today we have read, well, up to date, we've read over 168 fairy tales on River Reads since our inception on February 25th, 2023. We've read everything from my original works, like The Tiny Giant, to classic fairy tales such as Cinderella and The Daisy, as told by the likes of Grimm and Hans Christian Andersen, just to name a few. And today, we have two more kind of macabre ones to taste. And with that, let's begin.
7: The following is rated GGD, meaning it contains gross gore and or death.
5: Listener's discretion is advised. The Story of Pretty Goldilocks, from The Blue Fairy Book, edited by Andrew Lang. Once upon a time, there was a princess who was the prettiest creature in the world. And because she was so beautiful, and because her hair was like the finest gold and waved and rippled nearly to the ground, she was called Pretty Goldilocks. She always wore a crown of flowers, and her dresses were embroidered with diamonds and pearls, and everybody who saw her fell in love with her. Now, one of her neighbors was a young king who was not married. He was very rich and handsome, and when he heard all that was said about Pretty Goldilocks, though he had never seen her, he fell so deeply in love with her that he could neither eat nor drink. So he resolved to send an ambassador to ask her in marriage. He had a splendid carriage made for his ambassador, and gave them more than 100 horses and 100 servants, and told them to be sure to bring the princess back with them. After they had started, nothing else was talked of at the court, and the king felt so sure that the princess would consent that he set his people to work at pretty dresses and splendid furniture that they might be ready by the time she came. Meanwhile, the ambassador arrived at the princess's palace and delivered the little message. But whether she happened to be cross that day, or whether the compliment did not please her, it is not known. She only answered that she was very much obliged to the king, but she had no wish to be married. The ambassador set off sadly homeward, bringing all the king's presents back with them, for the princess was too well brought up to accept pearls and diamonds when she would not accept the king, so she had only kept 25 English pins, that he might not be vexed. When the ambassador reached the city, where the king was waiting impatiently, everybody was very much annoyed with them for not bringing back the princess, and the king cried like a baby, and nobody can console him. Now, there was a court youth who was more clever and attractive than anyone else. They were called Charming, and everyone loved them, expecting a few envious people who were angry, there being the king's favorite and knowing all the state's secrets. Charming happened one day to be with some people who were speaking of the ambassador's return, and saying that their going to the princess had not done much good, when Charming said rashly, "If the king had sent me to the Princess Goldilocks, I am sure she would have come back with me." Their enemies at once went to the king and said, "You will hardly believe, sire, what Charming has the audacity to say, that they, if they had been sent to the Princess Goldilocks, she would certainly have come back. They seem to think that they are so much more attractive than you that the princess would have fallen in love with them and followed them willingly." The king was very angry when he heard this. "Ha," said he, "do they laugh at my unhappiness and think themselves more fascinating than I am? Go and let them be shut up in my great tower to die of hunger." So the king's guard went to fetch Charming, who had thought no more of their rash speech, and carried them off to prison with great cruelty. The poor prisoner had only a little straw for their bed, and but for a little stream of water which flowed through the tower, they would have died of thirst. One day, when in despair, they said to themselves, "How can I have offended the king? I am his most faithful subject, and have done nothing against him." The king chanced to be passing the tower, and recognizing the voice of his former favorite, he stopped to listen in spite of Charming's enemies, who tried to persuade him to have nothing to do more with the traitor. But the king said, "Be quiet. I wish to hear what they say." And when he opened the tower door and called to Charming, who came very sadly and kissed the king's hand, saying, "What have I done, sire, to deserve this cruel treatment?" "You mocked me and my ambassador," said the king, "and you said that if I had sent you to the Princess Goldilocks, that you would certainly have brought her back." "It is quite true, sire," replied Charming. "I should have drawn such a picture of you, and represented your good qualities in such a way, that I am certain the princess would have found you irresistible. But I cannot see that there is in that to make you angry." The king could not see any cause for anger either when the matter was presented to them in this light, and he began to frown very fiercely at the courtiers who had so misrepresented his favorite. So he took Charming back to the palace with him, and after seeing that they had a very good supper, he said to them, "You know that I love pretty Goldilocks as much as ever. Her refusal has not made me any different to me, but I don't know how to make her change her mind. I really should like you to send you, if you see you can persuade her to marry me." Charming replied that they were perfectly willing to go, and would set out the very next day. "But you must wait till I get a grand escort for you," said the king. But Charming said that they only wanted a good horse to ride, and the king, who was delighted at their being ready to start so promptly, gave them letters to the princess, and bade good speed. It was on Monday morning that they set out all alone upon the errand, thinking of nothing but how they could persuade Princess Goldilocks to marry the king. They had a writing book in pocket, and whenever any happy thought struck them, they dismounted from the horse and sat down under a tree to put it in the harangue, which they were preparing for the princess before they forgot it. One day, when they had started at the very earliest dawn and was riding over a great meadow, they suddenly had a capital idea and, springing from the horse, sat down under a willow tree which grew by a little river. When they had written it down, they were looking around, pleased to find themselves in such a pretty place, when all at once saw a great golden carp lying gasping exhausted upon the grass. Leaping after little flies, she had thrown herself high upon the bank, where she had lain till she was nearly dead. Charming had pity upon her, and though they couldn't help thinking that she would have been very nice for dinner, picked her up gently and put her back into the water. As soon as Dame Carp felt the refreshing coolness of the water, she sank down joyfully to the bottom of the river. Then, swimming up to the bank, quite boldly she said, "I thank you, Charming, for your kindness you have done me. You have saved my life. One day I will repay you." So saying, she sank down into the water again, leaving Charming greatly astonished at her politeness. Another day, as they journeyed on, they saw a raven in great distress. The poor bird was closely pursued by an eagle, which would soon have eaten it up, had not Charming quickly fitted an arrow to their bow and shot the eagle dead. The raven perched upon a tree very joyfully. "Charming," said he, "it's very generous of you to rescue a poor raven. I am not ungrateful. Day I will repay you." Charming thought it was very nice of the raven to say so, and went on their way. Before the sun rose, they found themselves in a thick wood, where it was too dark for them to see the path, and they heard an owl crying as if it were in despair. "Hark," said they, "they must be an owl in great trouble. I am sure it has got into a snare." And they began to hunt about, and presently found a great net, with some bird catcher had spread the night before. "What a pity it is that men do nothing but torment and persecute poor creatures when they do them no any harm," said they. And Charming took out a knife and cut the cords of the net, and the owl flitted away into the darkness. But then, turning with one flicker of her wings, she came back to Charming and said, "It does not need many words to tell you how a great service you have done me. I was caught. In a few minutes, the fowlers would have been here. Without your help, I should have been killed. I am grateful, and one day I will repay you." These three adventures were the only ones of any consequence that befell Charming upon their journey, and they made all the haste they could to reach the palace of Princess Goldilocks. When they arrived, they thought everything they saw delightful and magnificent. Diamonds were as plenty as pebbles, and the gold and silver, the beautiful dresses, the sweetmeats, and pretty things that were everywhere quite amazed them. They thought to themselves, "If the princess consents to leave all this and come with me to marry the king, he may think himself lucky." Then they dressed themselves carefully in rich brocade, with scarlet and white plumes, and threw a splendid embroidered scarf over their shoulder, and looked as gay and as graceful as possible. Presented themselves at the door of the palace, carrying in their arms a tiny, pretty dog, which they had bought on the way. The guard saluted them respectfully, and the messenger was sent to the princess to announce the arrival of Charming as ambassador of her neighbor, the king. "Charming," said the princess, "the name promises well. I have no doubt that they are as good-looking and fascinates everybody." "Indeed they do, madame," said all her maids of honor in one breath. "We saw them from the window of the garret, where we were spinning flax, and we could do nothing but look at them as long as they were in sight." "Well, to be sure," said the princess, "that's how you amuse yourselves, is it? Looking at strangers out the window? Be quick, and give me my blue satin embroidered dress, and comb up my golden hair. Let somebody make me fresh garlands of flower, and give me my high-heeled shoes and my fan. And tell them to sweep my great hall and my throne, for I want everyone to say I really am pretty Goldilocks." So you can imagine how all the maids scurried this way and that to make the princess ready, and how in their haste they knocked their heads together and hindered each other till she thought they would never have done. However, at last, they led her into the gallery of the mirrors, that she might assure herself that nothing was lacking in her appearance, and then she mounted her throne of gold, ebony, and ivory, while her ladies took their guitars and began to sing softly. Then Charming was led in, and so struck with astonishment and admiration that at first not a word could they say, but presently took courage and delivered their hang bravely, ending by begging the princess to spare them the disappointment of going back without her. "Dear Charming," answered she, "all the reasons you have given me are very good ones, I assure you, that I should have more pleasure in obliging you than anyone else. But you must know that a month ago, as I was walking by the river with my ladies, I took off my glove, and as I did so, a ring that I was wearing slipped off my finger and rolled into the water. As I valued it more than my kingdom, you may imagine how vexed I was at losing it, and I vowed never to listen to any proposal of marriage unless the ambassador first brought me back my ring. So now you know what is expected of you, for if you talked for 15 days and 15 nights, you could not make me change my mind." Charming was very much surprised by this answer, but bowed low to the princess and begged her to accept the embroidered scarf and the tiny dog they had brought. But she answered that she did not want any presents, and that they were to remember what she had just told them. When they got back to their lodging, they went to bed without eating any supper, and their little dog, who was called Frisk, couldn't eat anything either, but came and lay down close to them. All night long, Charming sighed and lamented. "How am I to find a ring that fell into the river a month ago?" said they. "It is useless to try. The princess must have told me to do it on purpose, knowing it was impossible," and then sighed again. Frisk heard them and said, "My dear master, don't despair. The luck may change. You are too good not to be happy. Let us go down to the river as soon as it is light." But Charming only gave him two little pats and said nothing, and very soon they fell asleep. At the first glimmer of dawn, Frisk began to jump about, and when he had walked Charming, they went out together, first into the garden and down to the river's bank, where they wandered up and down. Charming was thinking sadly of having to go back unsuccessful when they heard someone calling, "Charming, Charming!" They looked across all about them and thought they must be dreaming, as they could not see anybody. Then they walked on, and the voice called again, "Charming, Charming!" "Who calls me?" they said. Frisk, who was very small and could look closely into the water, cried out, "I see a golden carp coming." And sure enough, there was the great carp, who said to Charming, "You saved my life in the meadow by the willow tree, and I promised that I would repay you. Take this. It is Princess Goldilocks' ring." Charming took the ring out of the dam carp's mouth, thanking her 1,000 times, and they and Tiny Frisk went straight to the palace, where someone told the princess that they were asking to see her. "Ah, poor dear," she said. "They must have come to say goodbye, finding it impossible to do as I asked." So in came Charming, who presented her with the ring and said, "Madam, I have done your bidding. Will it please you to marry my master?" When the princess saw her ring brought back to her unhurt, she was so astonished that she thought she must be dreaming. "Truly, Charming," she said, "you must be the favorite of some fairy, or you could never have found it." "Madame," answered Charming, "I was helped by nothing but my desire to obey your wishes." "Since you are so kind," she said, "perhaps you will do me another service, for till it is done, I will never marry. There is a princess not far from here whose name is Galifron, who once wanted to marry me, but when I refused, she uttered the most terrible threats against me and vowed that she would lay waste my country. But what could I do? I could not marry a frightful giant as tall as a tower, who eat up people as monkey eats chestnuts, and who talks so loud that everybody who has to listen to her becomes quite deaf. Nevertheless, she does not cease to persecute me and to kill my subjects. So before I can listen to your proposal, you must kill her and bring me her head." Charming was rather dismayed at this comment, but answered, "Very well, Princess. I will fight this Galifron. I believe that she will kill me, but at any rate I shall die in your defense." Then the princess was frightened, and said everything that she could to think of to prevent Charming from fighting the giant, but it was of no use, and Charming went out to arm themselves suitably. And then, taking Little Frisk with them, they mounted their horse and set out for Galifron's country. Everyone they met told them what a terrible giant Galifron was, and that nobody dared to go near her. The more they heard, the more frightened they grew. Frisk tried to encourage them by saying, "While you are fighting the giant, dear master, I will go and bite her heels, and she shall stoop down to look at me, and you can kill her." Charming praised the little dog's plan, but knew that his help would do not much good. As they drew near the giant's castle and saw, to their horror, that every path that led to it was strewn with bones, before long they saw Galifron coming. Her head was higher than the tallest trees, and she sang in a terrible voice, "Bring out your little boys and girls, pray do not stay, do they curls, for I shall eat you so very many, I shall not know if they have any." Thereupon, Charming out sang out as loud as they could to the same tune, "Come out, come out, to meet the valiant Charming, who finds you not at all alarming. Although they are not very tall, they big enough to make you fall." The rhymes were not very correct, but you could see that Charming had made them up so quickly that it was a miracle that they were not worse, especially as they were horribly frightened at the time. When Galifron had heard these words, she looked up all about her, and saw Charming, sword in hand. And this put the giant into a terrible rage, and she aimed a blow at Charming with her huge iron club, which would certainly have killed them if it had reached them. But in that instant a raven perched upon the giant's head, and pecking with its strong beak and beating with its great wings, so confused and blinded her that all her blows fell harmlessly upon the air. And Charming, rushing in, gave her several strokes with their sharp sword that she fell to the ground. Whereupon Charming cut off her head before she knew anything about it, and the raven from a tree close by croaked out, "You see, I have not forgotten the good turn you did in me killing the eagle. Today I think I have fulfilled my promise of repaying you. Indeed, I owe you more gratitude than you ever owed me," replied Charming. And then Charming mounted their horse and rode off with Galifron's head. When they reached the city, the people ran out to them in crowds, crying, "Behold, the brave Charming, who has killed the giant!" And their shouts reached the princess's ear, but she dared not ask what was happening, for she feared hearing that Charming had been killed. But very soon they arrived at the palace with the giant's head, of which she was still terrified, though it could no longer do her any harm. "Princess," said Charming, "I have killed your enemy. I hope you will now consent to marry the king, my master." "Oh, dear, no," said the princess. "Not until you have brought me some water from the gloomy cavern. Not far from here, there is a deep cave, the entrance to which is guarded by two dragons with fiery eyes, who will not allow anyone to pass them. When you get into the cavern, you will find an immense hole, which you must go down, and it is full of toads and snakes. At the bottom of this hole, there is another little cave, in which rises the fountain of health and the beauty. It is some of this water that I really must have. Everything it touches becomes wonderful. The beautiful things will always remain beautiful, and the ugly things become lovely. If one is young, one never grows old, and if one is old, one becomes young. You see, Charming, I could never leave my kingdom without taking some of it with me." Princess, said Charming, you at least can never need this water, but I am an unhappy ambassador whose death you desire. Where you send me, I will go, though I know I shall never return. And as the Princess Goldilocks showed no sign of relenting, Charming started with the little dog for the gloomy cavern. Everyone they met on the way said, what a pity that an attractive person as they should be thrown away their life so carelessly. They are going to the cavern alone, though if they had 100 men with them, they could not succeed. Why does the princess ask impossibilities? Charming said nothing, but was very sad. When they were near the top of the hill, they dismounted to let their horse graze, while Frisk amused himself by chasing flies. Charming knew they could not be far from the gloomy cavern, and on looking about them, they saw a black, hideous rock, from which came thick smoke, followed in a moment by one of the dragons with fire blazing from his mouth and eyes. His body was yellow and green, his claws scarlet, and his tail was no so long that it lay in 100 coils. Frisk was so terrified at the sight of it that they did not know where to hide. Charming, quite determined to get the water or die, now drew their sword, and taking the crystal flask which Pretty Goldilocks had given them to fill, said to Frisk, I feel sure that I shall never come back from this expedition. When I am dead, go to the princess and tell her that her errand has cost me my life. Then find the king, my master, and relate all my adventures to them. As they spoke, they heard a voice calling, Charming! Charming! Who calls me? Said Charming. Then they saw an owl sitting in a hollow tree, who said to them, You saved my life when I was caught in the net. Now I can repay you. Trust me with the flask, for I know all the ways of the gloomy cavern, and can fill it from the Fountain of Beauty. Charming was only too glad to give her the flask, and she flitted into the cavern, quite unnoticed by the dragon, and after some time returned with the flask filled to the very brim with sparkling water. Charming thanked her with her heart, and joyfully hastened back to town. Charming went straight to the palace and gave the flask to the princess, who had no further objection to make. So she thanked Charming and ordered that preparations should be made for her departure, and they soon set out together. The princess found Charming such an agreeable companion that she sometimes said to them, Why didn't we stay where we were? I could have made you ruler, and you would have been so happy. But Charming only answered, I could not have done anything that would have vexed my master so much, even for a kingdom, or to please you, though I think you are as beautiful as the sun. At last they reached the king's great city, and he came out to meet the princess, bringing magnificent presents, and the marriage was celebrated with great rejoicing. But Goldilocks was so fond of Charming that she was not happy unless they were near her, and she was always singing their praises. If it hadn't been for Charming, she said to the king, I should never have come here. You ought to be very much obliged to them, for they did the most impossible things and gave me water from the Fountain of Beauty, so that I never grow old and shall get prettier every year. And then Charming's enemy said to the king, It is a wonder that you are not jealous. The queen thinks there is nobody in the world like Charming, as if anybody you had sent could not have done just as much. It is quite true, now I come to think of it, said the king. Let Charming be chained hand and foot, and throw them into the tower. So they took Charming, and as a reward for having served the king so faithfully, they shut them up in the tower, where they only saw the goulier, who brought them a piece of black bread and a pitcher of water every day. However, Little Frisk came to console them and told them all the news. When Pretty Goldilocks heard about what had happened, she threw herself at the king's feet and begged him to set Charming free. But the more she cried, the more angry he was, and at last she saw that it was useless to say any more, but it made her very sad. Then the king took it in his head that perhaps he was not handsome enough to please the Princess Goldilocks, and he thought he would bathe his face with the water from the Fountain of Beauty, which was in the flask on the shelf in the princess's room, where she had placed it, that she might see it often. Now, it happened that one of the princess's ladies, in chasing a spider, had knocked the flask off the shelf and broken it, and every drop of water had been spilt. Not knowing what to do, she had hastily swept away the pieces of crystal, and then remembered that in the king's room she had seen a flask of exactly the same shape. So she filled that with sparkling water. So, without saying a word, she fetched it and stood it upon the queen's shelf. Now, the water in this flask was what was used in the kingdom for getting rid of troublesome people. Instead of having their heads cut off in the usual way, their faces were bathed with water, and they instantly fell asleep and never woke up any more. So, when the king, thinking to improve his beauty, took the flask and sprinkled water upon his face, he fell asleep, and nobody could wake him. Little Frisk was the first to hear the news, and he ran to tell Charming, who sent them to beg the princess not to forget the poor prisoner. All the palace was in confusion on account of the king's death, but Tiny Frisk made his way through the crowd to the princess's side and said, "Madame, do not forget poor Charming." Then she remembered all Charming had done for her, and without saying a word to anyone, went straight to the tower, and with her own hands took off Charming's chains. Then, putting a golden crown upon their head and the royal mantle upon their shoulders, she said, "Come, faithful Charming, I make you ruler, and will take you for my partner." Charming, once more free and happy, fell at her feet and thanked her for her gracious words. Everybody was delighted that Charming should be ruler, and that the wedding which took place at once was the prettiest that can be imagined.

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1: The following is rated PGD, meaning it contains possible gore or death. It's pretty tame, but someone is killed.
2: Listener's discretion is advised. The Water Lily, The Gold Spinners, from The Blue Fairy Book, edited by Andrew Lang. Once upon a time, in a large forest, there lived an old woman and three maidens. They were all three beautiful, but the youngest was the fairest. Their hut was quite hidden by trees, and none saw their beauty but the sun by day, and the moon by night, and the eyes of the stars. The old woman kept the girls hard at work from morning till night, spinning gold flax into yarn, and when one distaff was empty, another was given them, so they had no rest. The thread had to be fine and even, and when done, was locked up in a secret chamber by the old woman, who twice or thrice every summer went on a journey. Before she went, she gave up work for each day of her absence, and always returned in the night, so that the girls never saw what she brought back with her. Neither would she tell them whence the gold flax came, nor what it would be used for. Now, when the time came round for the old woman to set out on one of these journeys, she gave each maiden work for 6 days, with the usual warning,
3: "Children, don't let your eyes wander, and on no account speak to a man, for if you do, your thread will lose its brightness, and misfortunes of all kinds will follow." They laughed at this oft-repeated caution, saying to each other, "How can our gold threads lose its brightness, and have we any chance of speaking to a man?" On the third day after the old woman's departure, a young prince hunting in the forest got separated from his companions and completely lost. Wary of seeking his way, he flung himself down under a tree, leaving his horse to browse at will, and fell asleep. The sun had set when he awoke, and began once more to try and find his way out of the forest. At last he perceived a narrow footpath, which he eagerly followed, and found that it led him to a small hut. The maidens, who were sitting at the door of their hut for coolness, saw him approaching, and the two elder were much alarmed, for they remembered the old woman's warning. But the youngest said, "Never before have I seen anyone like him. Let me have one look." They entreated her to come in, but seeing that she would not, left her, and the prince, coming up, courteously greeted the maiden, and told her he had lost his way in the forest, and was both hungry and weary. She set food before him, and was so delighted with his conversations that she forgot the old woman's caution, and lingered for hours. In the meantime, the prince's companions sought him far and wide, but to no purpose, so they sent two messengers to tell the sad news to the king, who immediately ordered a regiment of cavalry and one of the infantry to go and look for him. After 3 days' search, they found the hut. The prince was still sitting by the door, and had been so happy in the maiden's company that time had seemed like a single hour. Before leaving, he promised to return and fetch her to his father's court, where he would make her his bride. When he had gone, she sat down to her wheel to make up for the lost time, but was dismayed to find that her thread had lost all its brightness. Her heart beat fast, and she wept bitterly, for she remembered the old woman's warning, and knew not what misfortune might now befall her. The old woman returned in the night, and knew by the tarnished thread what had happened in her absence. She was furiously angry, and told the maiden that she had brought down misery both on herself and on the prince. The maiden could not rest for thinking of this. At last she could bear it no longer, and resolved to seek help from the prince.

0: child, she had learned to understand the speech of birds, and this was now of great use to her, for, seeing a raven pluming itself on a pine bough, she cried softly to it, "Dear bird, cleverest of all birds, as well as swiftest of wing, wilt thou help me?"
1: "How can I help thee?"
0: asked the raven. She answered, "Fly away until thou comest to a splendid town. There stands a king's palace. See thou the king's son. Tell him that a great misfortune has befallen me." Then she told the raven how her thread had lost its brightness, how terribly angry the old woman was, and how she feared some great disaster. The raven promised faithfully to do her bidding, and spread its wings, flew away. The maiden now went home, and worked hard all day at winding up the yarn her elder sisters had spun, for the old woman would let her spin no longer. Towards evening she heard the raven's "craw, craw" from the pine tree, and eagerly hastened therein to hear the answer. By great good fortune the raven had found a wild wind wizard's son in the palace garden, for who understood the speech of birds, and to him he had entrusted the message. When the prince heard it, he was very sorrowful, and took counsel with his friends how to free the maiden. Then they said to the wind's wizard's son, "Beg the raven to fly quickly back to the maiden, and tell her to be ready on the ninth night, for then, when I come, and fetch her away." The wind wizard's son did this, and the raven flew so swiftly that it reached the hut the very same evening. The maiden thanked the bird heartily, and went home, telling no one what she had heard. As the ninth night drew near, she became very unhappy, for she feared lest some terrible mischance should arise and ruin all. On the night she crept quietly out of the house, and waited trembling at some little distance from the hut. Presently she heard the muffled tramp of horses, and soon the armed troop appeared, led by the prince, who had prudently marked all the trees beforehand in order to know the way. When he saw the maiden, he sprang from his horse, lifted her into the saddle, and then, mounted behind, rode homewards. The moon shone so brightly that they had no difficulty in seeing the marked trees. By and by, the coming dawn loosened the tongues of all the birds, and had the prince not had only known what they were saying, or the maiden been listening, they would have been spared much sorrow, for they were thinking only of each other, and when they came out of the forest the sun was high in the heavens. Next morning, when the youngest girl did not come to her work, the old woman asked where she was. The sisters pretended not to know, but the old woman easily guessed what had happened, and as she was in really a wicked witch, determined to punish the fugitives. Accordingly, she collected 9 different kinds of enchanters' nightshades, added some salt, which she first bewitched, and doing all in a cloth into the shape of a fluffy ball, sent it after them on the wings of the wind, saying, "Whirlwind, mother of the wind, lend thee aid against her who sinned. Carry with thee this magic ball. Cast her from his arms for ever. Bury her in the rippling river." At midday, the prince and his men came to a deep river spanned by so narrow a bridge that only one rider could cross at a time. The horse on which the prince and the maiden were riding had just reached the middle when the magic ball flew by. The horse, in its fright, suddenly reared, and before anyone could stop, it flung the maiden into the swift current below. The prince tried to jump in after her, but his men held him back, and in spite of his struggles led him home, where for 6 weeks he shut himself up in a secret chamber, and would neither eat nor drink, so great was his grief. At last he became so ill his life was despaired of, and in great alarm the king caused all the wizards of his country to be summoned, but none could cure him. At last the wind wizard's son said to the king, Send for the old wizard from Finland. He knows more than all the wizards of your kingdom put together. A messenger was at once sent to Finland, and a week later the old wizard himself arrived on the wings of the wind.
2: "Honored king," said the wizard, "the wind has blown this illness upon your son, and a magic ball has snatched away his beloved. This is which makes him grieve so constantly. Let the wind blow upon him, that it may blow away his sorrows."
0: Then the king made his son go out into the world, into the wind, and he gradually recovered and told his father all.
1: "Forget the maiden," said the king, "and take another bride."
0: But the prince said he could never love another. A year afterwards, he came suddenly upon the bridge where his beloved had met her death. As he recalled the misfortune, he wept bitterly, and would have given all he possessed to have her once more alive. In the midst of his grief, he thought he heard a voice singing, and looked around. He could see no one. Then he heard the voice again, and it said,
1: "Alas, bewitched and all forsaken,

was greatly astonished, sprang from his horse, and looked everywhere to see if no one was hidden under the bridge. But no one was there. Then he noticed a yellow water lily floating on the surface of the water, half hidden by its broad leaves. But flowers do not sing, and in great surprise he waited, hoping to hear more. Then again the voice sang.

0: The prince suddenly remembered the gold spinners and said to himself, "If I ride thither, who knows but that they could explain this to me?" He at once rode to the hut and found the two maidens at the fountain. He told them what had befallen their sister the year before, and how he had twice heard a strange song, but yet could see no singer. They said that the yellow water lily could be none other than their sister, who was not dead, but transformed by the magic ball. Before he went to bed, the eldest made a cake of magic herbs, which she gave him to eat. In the night, he dreamt that he was living in the forest and could understand all the birds said to each other. Next morning, he told this to the maiden, and they said that they had charmed the cake that had caused it, and advised him to listen well to the birds and see what they could tell him. And when he had recovered his bride, they begged him to return and deliver them from their wretched bondage. Having promised this, he joyfully returned home, and as he was riding through the forest, he could perfectly understand all the birds were said. And he heard a thrush say to a magpie, "How stupid men are! They can not understand the simplest thing. It is now quite a year since the maiden was transformed into a water lily, and though she sings so sadly that everyone going over the bridge must hear her, no one comes to her aid. Her former bridegroom rode over it a few days ago and heard her singing, but was no wiser than the rest." "And is it to blame for all of her misfortunes?" added the magpie. "If he heeds only the words of men, she will remain a flower forever. She will soon discover, liver be delivered, with the matter only laid before the old wizard of Finland." After hearing this, the prince wondered how he could get a message conveyed to Finland. He heard one swallow say to another, "Come, let us fly to Finland. We can build better nests there." "Stop, kind friends," cried the prince. "Will you do something for me?" The birds consented, and he said, "Take 1,000 greetings from me to the wizard of Finland, and ask him how I may restore a maiden transformed into a flower to her old form." The flowers, swallows flew away, and the prince rode on to the bridge. There he waited, hoping to hear the song. But the rushing of the water and the moaning of the wind, and disappointed, rode home. Shortly after, he was sitting in the garden, thinking that the swallows must have forgotten his message, when he saw an eagle flying above him. The bird gradually descended until it perched on a tree close to the prince and said, "The wizard of Finland greets thee and bids me say that thou must free the maiden thus. Go to the river and smear thyself all over with mud. Then say, 'From a man into a crab,' and thou'lt whilst become a crab. Plunge boldly into the water. Swim as close as thou can to the water lily's roots, and loosen them from the mud and reeds. This done, fasten thy claws into the roots and rise with them to the surface. Let the water lily flow all over the flower and drift with the current until thou hast come to a mountain ash tree on the left bank. There is near it a large stone. Stop there and say, 'From a crab into a man, from a water lily into a maiden,' and ye will both be restored to your own forms." Full of doubt and fear, the prince let some time pass before he was bold enough to attempt to rescue the maiden. Then a crow said to him, "Why dost thou hesitate? The old wizard has not told thee wrong, neither have the birds deceived thee. Hasten and dry the maiden's tears." "Nothing worse than death can befall me," thought the prince, "and death is better than endless sorrow." So he mounted his horse and went to the bridge. Again he heard the water lily's lament, and hesitating no longer, smeared himself all over with mud, and saying, "From a man into a crab," plunged into the river. For one moment the water hissed in his ears, and then all was silent. He swam up to the plant and began to loosen its roots. But so firmly were they fixed in the mud and reeds that they took him a long time. He then grasped them and rose to the surface, letting the water flow over the flower. The current carried them down the stream, but nowhere could he see the mountain ash. At last he saw it, and close by the large stone. Here he stopped and said, "From a crab into a man, from a water lily into a maiden." And to his delight, found himself once more a prince, and the maiden was by his side. She was 10 times more beautiful than before, and wore a magnificent pale yellow robe, sparkling with jewels. She thanked him for having freed her from the cruel witch's power, and willingly consented to marry him. But when they came to the bridge where he had left his horse, it was nowhere to be seen, for, though the prince thought he had been a crab for only a few hours, he had in reality been under the water for more than 10 days. While they were wondering how they should reach his father's court, they saw a splendid coach driven by 6 gaily caparised horses coming along the bank. In this they drove to the palace. The king and the queen were at church weeping for their son, whom they had long mourned for dead. Great was their delight and astonishment when the prince entered, leading the beautiful maiden by the hand. The wedding was at once celebrated, and there was feasting and merry-making throughout the kingdom for 6 weeks. Sometime afterwards, the prince and his bride were sitting in the garden when a crow said to them,
1: "Ungrateful creatures, have ye forgotten 2 poor maidens who helped ye in your distress? Must they spin gold flax for ever? Have no pity on the old witch. The 3 maidens are princesses, whom she stole away when they were children together, with all silver utensils when she turned into flax, gold flax. Poison were her fittest punishment."
0: The prince was ashamed of having forgotten his promise, and set out at once, and by great good fortune reached the hut where the old woman was away. The maidens had dreamt that he was coming, and were ready to go with him. But first they made a cake in which they put poison, and left it on a table where the old woman was likely to see it when she returned. She did see it, and thought it looked so tempting that she greedily ate it up, and at once died. In the secret chamber were found 50 wagon loads of gold flax, and as much more was discovered buried. The hut was razed to the ground, and the prince and his bride and her 2 sisters lived happily ever after.

0: Gender Blender.
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Going back to sad moments, it's okay to remember, it's okay to feel. When you can't find the words, these songs will find them for you. So soften your heart for this hour of sad but very comforting music. You are not alone in feeling what you are feeling, so sit back and let the music heal you.

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going down? Well, you're in the right place, because this place is all the way down. It's rock bottom. You can't get further down than as down as this is down. Are you down like a clown, or are you just down? This is the Downer Hour on CFUR 88.7 FM.

0: life is complicated, and those complications can be made worse by the decisions we make. All those years ago we spoke, and you say nothing's changed?
1: Yeah.
0: You've kept your name?
1: Yeah.
0: But your face, it looks very different.
1: That's right.
0: I mean, the plastic surgery.
1: Yes.
0: And there was no way to pay for it? So you borrowed, was it just all credit cards?
1: Yeah.
0: The time is now 4:38, so what are you going to do?

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Are you down in the dumps and you just want to stay there and enjoy it? 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It'll be sure to keep your spirits low.

Have you been feeling a little gloomy lately? Or maybe the sky's been looking a little gray? Well, CFUR's got your back. 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

Hey you, yeah you, sitting there with your overpriced coffee and emotionless expression. I know what you're thinking. Gee, I have this great radio, but all I want to hear is the weather and all the stations sound the same. Well, good news, because that's the exact sort of thing we here at CFIR are willing to fix. Fixing boring radio by turning it on its head and bringing you bigger, stronger, and more awesomer programs than before. What do you mean awesomer is a made-up word? All words are made up, just like meteorological. The name of the rad weather forecast report that scratches that weather forecast itch, all the while bringing you comedy and laughs so that you don't turn off the radio when you hear the pavement is melting into hot magma or the coffee you're drinking will turn into ice the moment you slightly crack open a window. So tune in to Joey Only, Frankie McDonald and others for a full hour so you can enjoy your weather forecast before you want to throw the stereo out the window in a fit of rage when you find out that your only day off is coincidentally for the fifth time in a row will be a hailstorm of marshmallows and left foot sneakers. And here's another made up word, smaglemoof.

0: Nearly 30 million chickens are raised on Canadian farms each year for eggs, and most spend their entire lives confined to small wire cages, causing injury, stress, and suffering. 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
2: The only butcher blocks they know who will take up the cause to obliterate the blah and banish the bland. 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But then, the marzipan marquee and the musical man...

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come to art and they look at it. This is one of the problems with contemporary art. And so they don't actually enter the realm that the artist was involved in. We have a little more of a distance there. And the situation of the journey to the place, like the creator, the fact that you actually have to do something or some involvement to have this come over you, you have to quiet it. It actually makes

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0: 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I'm Rez. 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
2: 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I'm Washboard Hank, and you're listening to... Hello, I'm a Joey Only impersonator. 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
2: Welcome to Electronic Intifada Radio. I'm Nora Barrows-Friedman. On this episode, resisting the Trump administration's attacks on independent media and Gaza advocacy, journalist Rania Kalik tells us that Breakthrough News is under attack.
3: This subpoena is part of an ongoing campaign of harassment. For the last couple of years, really since the Trump administration took power, they state that their problem with us is actually our viewpoints. They are very explicit about that. So this is one of the tools that they're using to try to shut down the ability of the organized left in America to continue to organize people, to continue to inform people.
2: And a new lawsuit says Trump administration sanctions are chilling advocacy tied to the International Criminal Court and Palestinian rights groups.
4: We've been working very hard to gather evidence of how exactly the Trump administration has been complicit in the ongoing genocide in Gaza. Ever since these executive orders, we've been forced to stop working on the submission of this evidence to the ICC. We've completely paused all of our work, and it breaks my heart because my family members were amongst those killed.
2: This is Electronic Intifada Radio. I'm Nora Barrows-Friedman. This episode highlights the interviews from our podcast on July 22nd and August 7th. Later in the show, the U.S. House Ways and Means Committee subpoenaed Breakthrough News, demanding internal communications, financial records, and more. Their only crime has been speaking out about Palestine, ISIS terror in the streets, and Washington's crimes around the world, from Cuba to the Congo. We speak with the host of Dispatches and BT Live, Rania Kalik. But before we hear from her, a new lawsuit claims that the Trump administration is threatening people in the United States with up to 20 years in prison for conduct that can include sharing evidence of Israeli crimes with sanctioned International Criminal Court officials, or working with Palestinian human rights groups targeted by U.S. restrictions. The Electronic Intifada's executive director, Ali Abunima, caught up with Omar Shaker from Democracy for the Arab World Now and Tarek Raouf from the Taxpayer Alliance Against Genocide to find out more about this case.
5: Can the United States government use economic sanctions and the threat of heavy fines and imprisonment to stop people in the United States from seeking accountability for Israeli and American officials implicated in the ongoing genocide in Gaza? That's the question two U.S.-based organizations, Democracy for the Arab World Now, or DAWN, and the Taxpayer Alliance Against Genocide, TAG, are asking a court to decide. They just filed a lawsuit in federal court in New York challenging President Donald Trump's sanctions against the International Criminal Court. The sanctions have already been imposed on ICC prosecutors and judges, three leading Palestinian human rights organizations, Al-Haq, Al-Mizan, and the Palestinian Center for Human Rights, and the UN Special Rapporteur on Palestine, Francesca Albanese. Albanese's sanctions have already faced a separate legal challenge brought by her husband and their U.S. citizen daughter. In May, a federal judge temporarily blocked the sanctions, finding they were likely an unconstitutional punishment for her speech and advocacy, and the U.S. Treasury Department briefly removed her from its blacklist. But the Trump administration appealed, and a higher court allowed the sanctions to be reinstated while the case proceeds, reasoning that Albanese, as a foreign national living outside the United States, may not be protected by the First Amendment for speech made abroad. That was only an interim ruling, but for now, Albanese remains sanctioned as the legal challenge continues. Now, the new lawsuit brought by DAWN and Taxpayers Alliance Against Genocide argues that the administration is violating freedom of speech and association by threatening Americans with fines and criminal prosecutions for providing vaguely defined services to sanctioned people or organizations. That could include sharing evidence, filing material with the ICC, or simply working together on human rights advocacy. The case comes amid an open U.S. campaign against the court. Just 2 days before the lawsuit was filed, Secretary of State Marco Rubio published a Wall Street Journal opinion piece titled, "Why We're Dismantling the International Criminal Court." In it, he specifically attacked Dawn's advocacy. More than 100 organizations and experts have now warned that the attack on the ICC threatens accountability everywhere. Joining me to discuss the lawsuit are Omar Shaker, executive director of Dawn, the human rights organization founded by murdered Saudi journalist Jamal Khashoggi, and Tariq Raouf. Tariq is a Palestinian writer and activist based in Seattle. He is a co-founder of TAG and has lost 49 family members in the ongoing genocide in Gaza. Omar and Tariq, welcome to the Electronic Intifada.
6: Thank you for having us.
4: Yeah, thank you very much.
5: Omar, let's begin at the basics. These sanctions are presented as measures against foreign officials and organizations, but your lawsuit says they also reach directly into the United States by making it an offense to provide a service to or receive one from any sanctioned person or entity. In plain language, what has the Trump administration prohibited? Who is it targeting, and how does that interfere with the human rights work of Dawn and other organizations?
6: Thanks, Ali. I mean, I think the first thing to say is there is no plain language around what constitutes a service. Actually, the U.S. government has set out guidelines that suggest that it applies to conferring any sort of benefit on a beneficiary, right? And we've seen, of course, over the decades in U.S. courts, the way material support has been used in a very, very broad way. And in this case, it's being applied to independent speech and advocacy. So the challenge here is you have precedent where the government has tried to say that, for example, giving advice to the International Criminal Court prosecutor or liaising with witnesses or victims for grave crimes with the prosecutor, or in other cases, submitting amicus briefs, all of these could amount to providing a service since the prosecutor for the International Criminal Court is sanctioned. And let me emphasize again, Ali, what the penalties are for Americans under the sanctions. 20 years in prison, up to $1 million in fines, right, for violating the sanctions. So in the case of Dawn, you know, the kinds of activities that are affected for us, right, are some of our bread and butter work. We made a submission in January 2025 that showed that Biden, Blinken, and Austin were complicit in the very crimes for which the ICC indicted, issued arrest warrants for Netanyahu and Gallant. And that continued even after the issuance of those warrants. That kind of call itself, that was issued a month before the sanctions came in place. Were we to make a similar submission now for this administration, and Tad will say more about their work in that regard, it could fall under, could be a service and could make Dawn or the citizens, American citizens who work for Dawn, punished under the sanctions. But it's not just that, right? It's also any form of engagement with sanctioned parties. So for example, Francesca Albanese, special rapporteur, regularly issues calls for submissions since she doesn't have her own research staff. She relies on civil society to provide their own research to inform her reports. That kind of submission, since Francesca is sanctioned, could violate the sanctions. In addition, Al-Haq Al-Mizan and the Palestinian Center for Human Rights, these are three of the most prominent human rights organizations on the ground. You really can't do human rights work in Gaza or in the West Bank without engaging with them. They are in many ways the foremost experts. So simply the ask of sharing evidence, of sharing information, or what we regularly do is now is coordinate on advocacy. So, you know, this is what we used to do before the sanction all the time. Hey, you know, the International Court of Justice has an advisory opinion. We want to partner together to encourage states to make submissions. We want to work in the U.S. to get Congress people to speak out against the sanctions. Those kinds of advocacy, doing it jointly, exchanging information, inviting Francesca or the Palestinian NGOs to write for our online journal or inviting them to a meeting, which we do, all of those activities potentially could fall under the remit of sanctions. It's not just Dawn, of course. There are many hundreds. And Ali, let me tell you, there are so many U.S. organizations that are self-censoring right now. And it's not just the activities I mentioned. Some of them are going even further. I've heard stories of organizations that won't even do advocacy against the sanctions. you know, that won't share posts on social media that in some way may come from the organizations, that won't send emails to email lists if there is a staff member. I mean, this is the extent organizations are going. So the consequences for Americans and their constitutional rights, not to mention what it means for international justice and human rights, which we can get into, but even for Americans, is quite severe.
5: It's extraordinary that this has passed with so little comment in the United States. Tarek, let me ask you to bring this into your personal context and then also talk about TAG, Taxpayers Alliance Against Genocide, more broadly. You've lost dozens of family members in this genocide, so this is obviously very personal to you. And the lawsuit says that TAG spent months preparing material for the ICC about the alleged roles of Trump administration officials and senior members of Congress in aiding and facilitating Israeli atrocity crimes, but that TAG has withheld that submission because of the sanctions. What was TAG trying to place before the ICC, and what is the effect of these sanctions on your work?
4: I mean, we've been working very hard to gather evidence of how exactly the Trump administration has been complicit in the ongoing genocide in Gaza. Examples include the continued use of 2,000-pound bombs that have decimated communities and funding of the Gaza Humanitarian Foundation. Even after evidence was shown knowing hundreds of people have been killed at those sites, even after whistleblowers have come out to describe the horrific things that the people guarding those sites and managing those sites were saying, thinking, and doing against the Palestinians. And ever since these executive orders, we've been forced to stop working on the submission of this evidence to the ICC. We've completely paused all of our work, and it breaks my heart, honestly, because my family members were amongst those killed at places like the GHF. I am a part of this lawsuit because I wanted to hold the U.S. accountable, because it is U.S.-funded and made weaponry that has been used to kill dozens of my family members. But now, because we can be sanctioned merely for the idea and the action of cooperating with the ICC and cooperating with anyone that has been cooperating with the ICC, it's completely unjust and goes completely against our First Amendment rights.
5: Talk more about what it's been like for you. You are a co-founder of TAG, and you're a Palestinian based in the United States. And for many of us who've been watching this genocide for 3 years, it's particularly painful knowing that the government in the United States, a government that we are forced to pay taxes to and live under, is participating in this slaughter. And now you're not even, as a U.S. citizen, a U.S. person, able to organize against that genocide. Are there any equivalent restrictions on supporters of the genocide organizing in favor of Israel? What do you see going on here politically?
4: It's very much in line with what we've been seeing throughout most of society when it comes to advocating for Palestinians versus the way people are allowed to advocate versus Israelis. For example, I worked in tech, right? I was fired from tech because I was advocating against Apple's Zionism. Meanwhile, my emails, my messages are any Palestinian at the company, anyone at the company that mentioned the word Palestine or genocide or Gaza was reprimanded and told that they can't post that. On the flip side of that, all the Zionists that were showing support of the genocide and saying how like happy they were to see Israel go after these so-called terrorists, they weren't punished at all. And what this is another example of how the United States government is again showing their full-fledged support for a Zionist entity guilty of apartheid and genocide. And I don't even know how to describe what it feels like to know that my own family members have been being killed. And the one attempt that we have, the one way that we have to try and hold the U.S. government accountable is something that the U.S. is trying to literally decimate and tear apart. And it feels like no matter what, anyone that actually tries to fight for justice and fight for the end of violence and fight for the end of racism, they're the ones that are being held in jail. They're the ones that are being sanctioned. They're the ones that are being punished. While every single person that supports these ideas of violence and apartheid and genocide are not only being supported, but uplifted and helped by the government and the complicit parties.
5: Omar, Secretary of State Marco Rubio argues that the International Criminal Court has no legitimate authority over Americans or Israelis because neither the United States nor Israel has joined the court. And also, he says that both countries are democracies with functioning legal systems. You address those claims in the lawsuit and in some of the statements Dawn has made. Why don't you give us your response to Rubio's claims now?
6: Right. And it's not just even Rubio's claims, Ali. It's actually the sanctions themselves. So basically, legally, what the U.S. has done is declared a national emergency. And that national emergency is predicated on two fictions, right? One is that the court lacks jurisdiction over Americans and Israelis. That's not the case, right? The court has various limits on its jurisdiction. But when a nation state accedes to the Rome Statute, it gives it jurisdiction over all crimes committed by all parties in that territory. And just as the world rallied against the crimes committed by Russia in the Ukraine, because the Ukraine was the signatory, not Russia, and it's on that basis that Putin himself, right, had an arrest warrant issued based on crimes in Ukraine. Very same logic here, right, where Israelis who committed crimes in Palestine, right, including Netanyahu, are facing charges. The U.S. can't dictate a get-out-of-jail-free card. So that was the first fiction. The second fiction, right, is the idea that the U.S. and Israel are democracies that respect the rule of law. I mean, I don't need to, on this program, explain to you what a joke those statements are, right? And endemic impunity, systematic human rights abuses and crimes committed, of course, by the Israeli government, every really crime from genocide to apartheid, you know, go down the list. And of course, the United States has shown blatant disregard, launching a war of choice, a war of aggression, committing war crimes, not just in this current war, but going backwards. But it's on those basis, of course, that they've done so. And what Rubio's doing very clearly here with his statement is issuing these threats. And the message that comes out of it is very simple, that the powerful should be above the law, right? And that, you know, in essence, that the U.S. and its friends should get out of jail free card. That's simply not how the court was designed to work. It was precisely designed to ensure that the worst crimes, that there's an address for those worst crimes. And again, the U.S. wasn't sitting on the sidelines. It was a party to the development of the statute. And actually, the Rome Statute itself, in many ways, was weakened because of U.S. concerns, including the fact that the court has to only operate where there's consent of the nation state. There's some other conditions like Security Council approval. And any state can say, we'll investigate these crimes, and the ICC doesn't have jurisdiction. It only has jurisdiction when the nation state is unwilling or unable to investigate those crimes. And that's the case when it comes to Israel's crimes in Palestine, and of course, when it comes to the United States and many parts of the world.
5: What is the constitutional case against these sanctions? U.S. administrations claim broad powers to sanction foreign entities. How is this different? People may not fully understand the effect this has within the United States because they are marketed or, you know, the executive order that President Trump issued is about sanctioning foreign entities and foreign individuals. So what does this have to do with the rights of U.S. citizens? Can you just clarify that?
6: First and foremost, it's a clear violation of the First Amendment. I mean, the First Amendment, when it comes to free expression, it includes many forms of speech. It includes the ability to receive, and it includes the ability to petition, right, for your rights, including, you know, going to the, and you heard thought of very, you know, powerfully speak about being deprived of that ability at the ICC. But by the way, it also undermines our ability as Americans to petition our own government, because if we can't rely on fact-finding and evidence from Palestinian partners on the ground that are best informed, if we can't share information, do joint advocacy, that hurts all human rights work, including our ability to engage our government. But fundamentally, when it comes to the First Amendment, any First Amendment lawyer will tell you, U.S. law is very protective of free speech. And this, quite simply, to use the legal term, is not narrowly tailored and overbroad, which means it's a ban that affects so many areas of speech that even if the United States had a legitimate interest, let's say the national emergency was legitimate and it could, on that basis, restrict speech, this is affecting all sorts of communications that go beyond the narrow issue of prosecution of U.S. and Israeli nationals. That's the basis for the suit. So very simply, Ali, first of all, primarily, it's a First Amendment issue. But there's also a Fifth Amendment issue, a due process issue, which is none of us know exactly what these sanctions cover. So how are we able to take reasonable measures to ensure we don't face 20 years in prison or $1 million in fees? The result is you end up over-chilling your speech because you don't know what it applies to. And by the way, it's not just a violation of the Constitution. Congress envisioned decades ago that the economic powers that come under the sanctions regime in the United States, it envisioned that it could chill speech. So they actually passed legislation, the Berman Amendment, that specifically states that you can't restrict the exchange of information under sanctions law. So we also allege they violate this law. Now, again, not to get too far in the weeds, but we also allege that the State Department is violating administrative law in this particular case because they claim, well, there needs to be a deference to their viewpoint, but they're going so far beyond the law. And this Supreme Court has said that this Supreme Court, with its current composition, has said that agencies don't have that kind of jurisdiction. So just to summarize, Ali, in really simple terms, violates the First Amendment, violates due process because you don't know what's sanctioned, and it violates laws Congress put in place prophylactically or, you know, to engage extra protection for Americans.
5: And in the lawsuit, you actually spell out how, faced with these overbroad and vague restrictions in the sanctions, that you and TAG, Taxpayers Alliance Against Genocide, actually wrote to the State Department, to the Treasury Department. These are the agencies that are charged with enforcing the sanctions, to say, can you clarify for us what a service means? Like, if we hold a seminar with Francesca Albanese, for example, does that violate the sanctions? So you actually sought guidance and clarification from the government so that you could presumably not deliberately fall afoul of the sanctions. What response did you get?
6: Crickets. And I want to emphasize this point because we didn't have to do that. There's no requirement that we did that, but we weren't trying to necessarily litigate here. That's neither TAG or Don's foremost option. So yeah, we sought at first, we sought a license. You know, can you give us a license to do this? We were told, okay, you know, you should just ask for interpretive guidance, right? So we sent a second letter as Don asking for interpretive, and we said, publish a public FAQ. Let Americans know. And we got no response. And I'll leave it to Tarek to talk about what TAG did, but they did a similar thing.
5: Go ahead, Tarek. Talk to us about how TAG has tried to navigate these sanctions and where you got with the government.
4: We've been trying to cooperate and figure out what is the best way that we can legally go about cooperating and doing this in a way that doesn't violate the sanctions executive order. And much like Don, we got no response from the parties that we reached out to. And it's as if they do not particularly care about interacting with anyone that's actively trying to hold the U.S. accountable for their crimes.
5: That's surprising, isn't it?
6: Marco Rubio gave us a shout out in the Wall Street Journal, right? As you noted, right? Particularly for our work that could also get us to face jail terms. I mean, that to me shows you the risk, right? If he feels emboldened to call out Americans, it wasn't just Don, right? Former executive director of Human Rights Watch was called out. I mean, if he feels emboldened to call these individuals out in the Wall Street Journal and he has the legal authority to jail us and put $1 million in fine, are we just trusting his goodwill to not do that? He's made very clear they're going to take this through to the finish line.
5: And we see also this is happening in the broader context of Marco Rubio leading a so-called campaign against the international far left, which includes very mainstream and not really left at all human rights organizations. That shows kind of the tenor of this. Tarek, what would it mean to you and to TAG to win this lawsuit?
4: It would mean that Americans like myself could continue doing their work with international organizations and foreign nationals that know how to try and hold entities like the U.S. accountable for their crimes. Winning something like this would mean not only that would Palestinians be able to seek justice for the way that the United States has brought so much terror and violence against us, but so many other nationalities and individuals who the United States are going against in terms of their countries and their cultures. For example, I'm thinking about the ways that the United States has harmed the people of Cuba and has harmed so many other nationalities around the world. Sanctions aren't only about not working with the ICC specifically on things regarding to Palestine, right? The United States is guilty for violence across the globe in multiple countries. So winning a case like this would mean that multiple different people from different nationalities can try and hold the U.S. accountable for the crimes that they commit in other nations where the Rome Statute applies. And for me personally, it means that I can finally try to get justice for the 49 family members that the United States killed.
5: And Omar, in the lawsuit, you argue that if the courts don't restrict the Trump administration or any future administration's ability to misuse these economic emergency powers, then this could go beyond Palestine, as Tarek was suggesting. So it's obviously bad enough that they're restricting the speech and free association of Americans when it comes to Palestine. But what were some of the other examples that you put before the court as to what could happen if the administration were allowed to just use these so-called economic emergency powers unchecked to restrict the freedom of speech and association of Americans?
6: It creates the ability to take any disfavored viewpoint, you know, without getting too much into the law, and basically say that, you know, if you're on one side of this, take any issue you want, the environment, even if you were, let's say you had a president that was very much on the Palestinian side that wanted to even punish those that were supportive of the Israeli government. I mean, you can just take in any direction and you're creating that sort of power. But Ali, I do want to sort of add to what Todd had said and just put this back in its context, right? I mean, obviously, as American citizens, we have so much privilege compared to people that are facing ongoing genocide, deepening apartheid, ethnic cleansing every single day. The reason we felt compelled to bring this suit is precisely because U.S. organizations, and it's not just the two of our organizations, there are dozens out there, are self-censoring at precisely the moment their voices are needed the most, right? We have a situation where genocide is continuing and it's not making the headlines it used to make, right? Apartheid is deepening, right? And it's not making the headlines it's used to. And by the way, the other thing, the irony of all the everything else is now the discourse in Washington is starting to shift in ways that create opportunities to advocate for some of the things human rights groups have been calling for, justice, arms embargoes, et cetera, right? But at precisely that moment, you have these sanctions that are censoring speech. These sanctions, it's very simple what they're about. They're about ensuring Israeli impunity and U.S. complicity. So our suit is saying a very simple thing. Americans should be able to campaign for accountability without risking jail time. And that's why we're doing it. It's, you know, all of us, we're willing to take the risks, obviously, but you're talking about dozens of others that are, we don't even know how many out there that are censoring themselves, right? And how much it's also impacting the ability to partner with these leading human rights defenders on the ground for us to learn from them, to work together to impact policy.
5: And just finally, Omar, what happens next? What are the next steps in the lawsuit? When might we expect some kind of decision?
6: So the next thing will be the preliminary injunction. So we are filing imminently a request for a preliminary injunction. For non-lawyers, what that means is we are asking, that, and you mentioned in your introduction, the case of Francesca Albanese, we're asking for the court to issue an injunction, not only to allow organizations to continue the work that we've been doing, you know, prior to the issue of the sanctions, but also more broadly to make clear that Americans' right to do Palestine advocacy is not impeded by these sanctions. And so the likely next step will be a hearing. There will be briefing. The government will have a chance to reply to this lawsuit. We will have a chance to reply to that. And likely there will be an oral hearing scheduled and likely won't take too long. I mean, usually it's, again, it depends on the court, but usually that can happen in the span of, maybe a couple of months. So we could be looking at a hearing and a decision by the fall on the injunction. Now that what happens after the injunction depends on that ruling. It depends on, is it a preliminary injunction? Does the court make one decision? Does it get appealed thereafter? But I think potentially in the span of 2-3 months, we'll have a hearing in New York and we'll have potentially a decision soon after that. We already know the judge that we've been assigned in New York, and we're already now in the process of sort of getting a briefing scheduled together and eventually a hearing.
5: What you're doing is really important. You are fighting to defend the constitutional rights of Americans to speak out against the genocide, which is primarily armed and funded by the United States government. So we're very grateful to both of you. Omar Shakir, you are the executive director of DAWN, Democracy for the Arab World Now, and Tariq Rauf, you are a member and co-founder of the Taxpayer Alliance Against Genocide. Omar, Tariq, thank you both so much for joining us.
4: Thank you very much.
6: Our pleasure.
2: That was Omar Shakir from Democracy for the Arab World Now and Tariq Rauf from the Taxpayer Alliance Against Genocide. You're listening to Electronic Intifada Radio with me, Nora Barrows-Friedman. We continue our focus on the U.S. government's assault on independent journalism and free speech, especially as it relates to criticism of imperialism, capitalism, the American war on Iran, and of course, Palestine and Israel's crimes. In July, the U.S. House of Representatives Ways and Means Committee issued a subpoena against Breakthrough News, a legally enforceable demand for internal records, including emails and financial records, under the guise of investigating what they call foreign influence in the tax-exempt nonprofit sector. This congressional committee is led by Republican Jason Smith from Missouri, who has consistently voted to provide billions of dollars to the Israeli military and who has weaponized governmental investigations into student protests against the genocide in Gaza. Smith's committee had previously demanded records from Breakthrough and other tax-exempt organizations in 2025 and again in early 2026, which they refused to do, but this time he issued subpoenas. The Freedom of the Press Foundation urged the U.S. Congress to withdraw the subpoenas, saying that it sets a dangerous precedent. The foundation stated, quote, "Lawmakers claim the probe focuses on tax compliance, but abusing congressional subpoena power to target a news outlet whose coverage a committee chair doesn't like undermines core press freedom guarantees." Breakthrough is, of course, fighting back against this McCarthyist witch hunt. And joining us to talk about this is the news outlet's very own Rania Kalek. Rania is the host of the shows Dispatches and BT Live. Rania, thank you so much for being back with us on the Electronic Intifada podcast.
7: Nora, it's such an honor to join you. Thank you for that wonderful introduction. And thank you for covering this. It's such an important story because it's about obviously more than just Breakthrough. This is about independent media all across the board.
2: So first off, talk about the demands of the U.S. House and Ways Means Committee and why, as you write in a recent Substack post, quote, "there is a reason this is happening now, and it's the opposite of what the subpoena is meant to make you feel." Talk about what that means.
7: Yeah. So as you mentioned, the Ways and Means Committee, which is Republican led and is run by Jason Smith, I love the bio you gave for him, somebody who's trying to accuse us and other nonprofits on the left specifically, who've been pro-Palestine, of being part of a foreign operation, himself has taken over $100,000 from AIPAC and other pro-Israel PACs. So, I mean, if you want to talk about foreign influence, sir. But no, but in all seriousness, though I am being serious, this subpoena is part of an ongoing campaign of harassment that has been directed at Breakthrough News. For the last couple of years, really since the Trump administration took power, we've received harassing letters from various MAGA-aligned members of Congress. But the Ways and Means Committee specifically, at the behest of Jason Smith, has been harassing us since earlier this year. In fact, the first time we received a letter from them was in February this year of 2026. And in that letter and others, they state that their problem with us is actually our viewpoints. They are very explicit about that. They are essentially abusing congressional investigative authority to target viewpoints they disagree with. They note that they are upset with our coverage of the genocide in Gaza and the opposition across the US to ICE kidnappings and killings. And then they also accuse us of using anti-American rhetoric. That's literally a phrase that's taken out of the House Un-American Activities Committee. So that's literally what they're going after here. And like you said, they are demanding with the subpoena that we turn over First Amendment protected material, including our internal communications. And of course, the First Amendment exists exactly to protect media from these kinds of political attacks from the government. So, I mean, if they essentially are upset we're not stenographers of the Trump administration, because if we did, you know, nothing but agree with them, that would, of course, not be journalism. So they're really just upset about journalism here. And I appreciate the quote that you mentioned from my Substack piece, because what I mean by that is, you know, you think, why now, right? I don't think you try to criminalize dissent when you're winning the argument, right? You do it when you're losing the argument. And this administration is so unpopular. Its agenda is deeply unpopular. Meanwhile, the Michigan Senate primary, where outside groups, including AIPAC, poured in something like over $60 million to try to defeat Abdul El-Sayed, who was running on an explicitly anti-genocide platform, a healthcare for all platform, a very progressive platform. And he won because, despite that massive tsunami of money used to attack him, because those things are popular among the American populace right now. You have socialist candidates winning primaries across the country, from New York to Colorado, precisely because the movement against the genocide in Gaza has grown so big, it's now mainstream to be

0: documents, and it's such an old smear, right? You just call everything a foreign operation. You never have to explain why your own agenda is so unpopular. So, you know, that's the point I was trying to make, is this whole thing is really a distraction from the popularity of anti-war and socialist ideas and the unpopularity of theirs. The net favorability in the US towards Israel has dropped 67 points in just 8 years. That was from plus 51 points during Trump's first term to minus 16 points today. When you think about that in the numbers of actual Americans, that's roughly 90 million Americans who've changed their minds in just a few years, largely because they've watched a live stream genocide and it's opened their eyes to just how corrupt and easily bought and paid for our leadership is. So again, I go back to, they're doing this not because they're winning, but because they're losing. They have midterms coming up. And when it comes to the fact that, you know, this is like very old school McCarthyism being applied to 2026, the difference though is that under McCarthyism, they were able to get the American public on board. This is different because the American public, like I just laid out, is actually on our side. Like, we're not the fringe, they are.
1: Mm-hmm. Yeah, and of course, you know, every accusation is a confession in terms of, you know, accusing independent media of being piloted by some foreign government or whatever adversary Marco Rubio is targeting at the moment. When in fact, like you said, the influence and pressure that Israel and its lobbies are exerting over the political class right now, it's astronomical. And they feel like if they can just shut up journalists and independent media, then they can reverse this reversal of support for Palestinians and an end to this genocide. It feels like they're throwing the entire kitchen sink at anyone who's adversarial against American Israeli imperial interests right now. And of course, this comes on the heels of Marco Rubio's 100-page report trying to frame Cuba and the Cuban Revolution as the number one threat to Western civilization, and asserting that U.S.-based leftist activists, nonprofits, and anti-imperialist, anti-racist movements are part of some Cuban-led plot. It's an absurd claim, of course, but it's also extremely serious and dangerous, like you said. And this escalation against Breakthrough, other independent media, activists, and movements is nothing to laugh at or off. Can you talk about the moment that we're in right now and why the Trump administration is trying to attack political ideas right now, why they're going after Cuba, and how they're trying to tie Cuba to anti-imperialist thoughts and activism right now?
0: Yeah, that's a really, really important context because, of course, the subpoena that we received came just a few days after the Cuba report that you mentioned, which came just a few days after the anti-communism summit that Marco Rubio and Stephen Miller held that included some, you know, ministers from some 60 different countries. And in that summit, I'll start there, Marco Rubio and Stephen Miller were emphasizing the need to fight what they call far-left terrorism. They don't ever define what far-left terrorism means, right? They just keep saying far-left terrorism, the violence of the left, the radical left. But they seem to be equating ideas with terrorism, ideas they don't like. They literally never define what this terrorism means. They just say the left is violent. They talk to each other across borders about all these dirty communist ideas that they have for the world. And they want to take away our freedoms and conquer American civilization. And therefore, you know, and also you had Stephen Miller reference the National Security Presidential Memorandum 7, or better known as NSPM 7, which is this directive that was signed by Donald Trump last September, around the time after Charlie Kirk was murdered, which wasn't carried out by a leftist, but somehow they managed to use that to crack down on the left. And this is part of a long-standing goal of this administration. This is not Trump administration one, it's Trump 2.0. They came in with a plan. And this plan, actually, there's a few think tanks that have been behind really laying the legal groundwork to dismantle what they see as the organized left in America, from the media to activist organizations. And it's spearheaded by partly Stephen Miller, and then a bunch of organizations that are part of this kind of right-wing ecosystem that's funded by right-wing billionaires, like the Capital Research Group, the Manhattan Institute. This also folds into like the Heritage Foundation and Project 2025. But what Jason Smith is operating off of is actually a play.

0: book that is laid out by the Manhattan Institute and other sort of affiliated think tanks, where they actually have people who are devoted to tracking everything that Breakthrough News does, everything that the People's Forum does, everything that the DSA does. Like, you can follow some of these people, by the way, on Twitter, and you can see, like there's one guy in particular that comes to mind, this guy, Stu Smith. His entire Twitter feed, he just, like, watches us. He watches our videos. He watches the DSA videos and the meetings that they have available publicly. And then he just takes their ideas and tries to spin them as if they're calling for violence when they're so obviously not. And he's somebody who comes out of the Manhattan Institute. So there's this whole ecosystem that I'm actually looking into right now and going to be eventually, like, writing a lot more about, because I think as leftists, we need to understand the amount of money and where it's coming from to try to make it so that we can't organize, so that we can't do journalism that challenges this administration. But they're going after these ideas precisely because these are the ideas that challenge them the most. These people are fascist. Like, yeah, you know, their biggest enemies. Yeah, their biggest enemies are people who have, you know, actually to them, you know, we're all the same. Like, Hakeem Jeffries, probably as far as they understand, is not really that different than we are. It's all just like some under the umbrella of like radical left, right? You know, I also think you didn't look at the Cuba report. So at this, so to go back to the anti-communism summit, you have NSPM7 being referenced with this, which is this presidential directive that like directs federal law enforcement and these in U.S. intelligence agencies to launch this coordinated strategy to, like, you know, disrupt and prosecute these individuals and groups linked to supposed political violence, but really just bad leftist thoughts, using leftist language like that they call like against American traditional values, against capitalism, you know, like against U.S. empire, basically. So it's this directive that tries to take all of this sort of war on terror infrastructure that's been created since 9/11 and redirect at least a chunk of it to go after domestic opposition to Donald Trump, specifically the left. So that's one. And they talked about that, like, soon, you know, Marco Rubio was saying and Stephen Miller were saying, we're going to be designating new organizations as terrorist groups to try to attack people domestically. Then a few days later, you have this Cuba report come out. And this Cuba report was just so insane. I mean, it was 100 pages of the State Department accusing Cuba of spearheading basically everything in American in the last 100 years in the U.S. Yeah. that has challenged American empire and capitalism. And it brands today's activists and journalists, you know, sitting mayors, influencers as being agents of Cuba and as, you know, everything they're doing, being a part of Cuba's attempt to, no joke, conquer American civilization. They are accusing this tiny island nation that is currently being suffocated by the U.S. They have been denied fuel since late last year. They can't refrigerate their food right now in Cuba. Babies, 1,800 babies have died in excess because of the blockade of Cuba. They can't turn on the lights at the hospital right now. Like, that's what Cuba is dealing with. But we're supposed to believe that they're a threat to American civilization. And this report, like, names everybody from Code Pink to Amy Goodman to Karen Bass, the mayor of LA, to Zora Mamdani, to Hassan Piker, to, and it goes, it has a whole chapter on the DSA because they're very upset that the DSA is winning these primaries across the country. They recognize the power of that to actually, like, challenge them in government. So then a few days after this report comes out, and again, this report also, by the way, summons the ghosts of the House Un-American Activities Committee explicitly.
1: Yeah.
0: Like, it actually references HUAC as something positive. Right. I mean, I don't know about you, but when I was going to school in the U.S., I was taught that was a very bad time in American history, but not according to this administration. But then, you know, a few days after this report came out, then we received the subpoena. And it's escalating. It's escalating across the board. And I also want to point out, like, Breakthrough News is, I think we punch far above our weight, but we're a small outlet. Like, we're a small independent nonprofit media outlet with a microscopic budget compared to the massive think tanks that are attacking us, by the way. And certainly compared to nonprofits across the country, like the Ways and Means Committee is supposed to be reviewing tax policy. Mm-hmm. So this is why we say they're abusing their congressional legislative authority by investigating us for our viewpoints under the guise of looking into nonprofit tax policy. If they really cared about doing that, they'd go after the nonprofits that have tens of millions of dollars, hundreds of millions of dollars in funding not little breakthrough news. Like, it's just, it's completely outrageous, and it's an insult to the intelligence of all of us. But people should take this very seriously. This is going to escalate, especially ahead of these midterms, where the Republicans know that they're going to lose a lot of seats, especially as you have progressive and socialist politics ascendant across the country and actually winning primaries. Whether you believe in electoralism or not, doesn't matter. They see it as a threat. That's all that matters. And they recognize it's going to take away some of their power. In fact, I saw a video just today of J.D. Vance warning about a future President al-Sayed undoing all of the wonderful work we've done. Like, they are concerned about those things. So this is one of the tools that they're using to try to shut down the ability of the organized left in America to continue to organize people, to continue to inform people. Because one of the things they also are accusing people of in the Cuba report is basically they accused, like, George Floyd protesters,
1: right,
0: of protesting on behalf of Cuba, and of anti-ICE protesters, people who are disgusted by these fascist thugs who are, like, kidnapping our neighbors and shooting and killing people in the streets. So if you're disgusted with that, that's actually not you acting out of your own morals and your own conscience. That's you acting on behalf of Cuba and also maybe Iran and also possibly Russia and China and, you know, insert, you know, whatever American adversary, you know, you hate the most that day.
1: Yeah, it's extraordinary. I mean, when you're talking about these independent media on shoestring budgets, which we can relate to, of course, you know, I'm just thinking about all of these so-called nonprofits that are sending millions and millions of dollars a year to fund these settler lynch mobs in the occupied West Bank, who are sending, you know, I'm thinking of, like, the Friends of the IDF, right? Mm-hmm. Hundreds of millions of dollars that's going to supply the genocidal Israeli military with, like, flak jackets and flashlights and whatever else, you know, they could possibly
0: want the genocidal Nazis to see at night.
1: Exactly. Yeah. Vegan combat boots or whatever it is, you know, like, it's just the hypocrisy, of course, the double standards. It's all very shocking, but it's also par for the course when we're talking about U.S. imperial policy, and especially when it relates to Israel's genocidal machine and the politicians that support it. It's astonishing, but you're right. Like, it's so absurd that it's kind of fundamentally hilarious because it's so absurd, but it is also extremely serious and dangerous. And it is meant to, of course, this attack on Breakthrough and other nonprofits is meant to send a message to newsrooms, independent media outlets, publications around the country and around the world even. How important is it that we put up a fight right now? And what kinds of countermeasures are you and Breakthrough News taking legally and politically right now?
0: It's very important in a moment like this that we have a united front, because what they want is they want to, like, isolate groups, media organizations, to try to, you know, drown you in legal fees and essentially drain you of your resources so that you can't really exist anymore. And to isolate you is the best way to do that. And also make it so that, you know, cause a chilling effect, right? Like, maybe other independent media outlets are looking and they're just like, well, we don't want to be subpoenaed. I mean, that's fair. Nobody wants to be subpoenaed. It sucks. We don't want to be subpoenaed. We don't want the government to look at us. So maybe we'll just, like, be a little less radical sounding. Maybe we'll tone it down a little bit. But I have to say, so far, it's been the opposite. There's been a lot of solidarity, and a lot of people have been, you know, there's two things people can do, by the way. Go to breakthroughnews.org, and at the top of the website, you'll see Breakthrough Under Attack. And if you click on that, you can go to sign our petition to tell the House Ways and Means Committee to shut down their investigation that's trying to muzzle Breakthrough News. We have retained legal counsel, and under no circumstances, I just want to make this very clear, under no circumstances will we at Breakthrough News ever compromise or surrender our First Amendment rights or the freedom of the press, ever. We will absolutely be fighting this. We are fighting this. We have a deadline of responding to this subpoena by August 7th. Our lawyers are dealing with that. But obviously, every dollar we spend on legal defense is a dollar we can't spend on reporting. But we are going to continue to do our journalism. And that's how we're dealing with it, with legal counsel, but also making noise about this, because people have been really receptive, because they recognize that this is a threat to all. And, you know, it's interesting. I mean, people in the independent media world are making noise about this because they recognize this is a threat to independent media. it's interesting how mainstream media just ignores it. When the New York Times gets like subpoenaed, or one of the reporters gets subpoenaed, which is a big deal. Look, I have a lot of issues with the New York Times. I think they're complicit in genocide. They're still a newsroom, and obviously we should all be very concerned when the government is coming after a newsroom. But, you know, you don't get that reciprocated whatsoever. You know, New York Times is not calling up Breakthrough News to ask us how we're doing and if they can cover it and draw attention to it. You know, they look down on independent media. We're not as legitimate as corporate media. Having corporate sponsors rather than your viewers sponsoring you is what makes you credible.
1: Paywall everything, yeah.
0: Yeah, and then paywall everything so no one can even read your trashy genocide reporting. But, yeah, it's interesting. It's, you know, Jimmy Kimmel, like, obviously that whole saga. That was a big deal. It's very problematic when the president of the United States threatens to take away the licenses of media companies because somebody who's on a network is saying things they don't like if they don't fire that person. That's really problematic. This is just as problematic. The problem that, you know, I think when it comes to the government coming after independent media, they also recognize that the billionaires who fund them and then also fund corporate media are not going to care. So we need to make even more noise as a result of that and recognize this for the threat it is. Because at the end of the day, independent media is a million times more important than mainstream corporate media. Because mainstream corporate media, at the end, it's an arm of the capitalist ruling class. It supports every single war. It supports the genocide for a reason, because of its funders. Whereas independent media has the space to be truthful and honest, just like you all at Electronic Intifada are, just like we at Breakthrough News are. So I think it's even more important to step up and protect independent media in this sort of moment. And, you know, as a result, like, you guys are giving space to this, which is so important. Other outlets have given space to this, which is much appreciated, because I just go back to, it's not just about Breakthrough News. It is about the entire independent media ecosystem and actually the left in the United States. And each time these people are allowed to get away to crushing dissent, they just go further and further. It's an invitation to continue to dismantle and disrupt, as they say, which is what they're trying to do to the left. But, you know, I think that, like, attitudes are on our side. And, you know, this administration has a short lifespan. I also just want to add, taking it not just about Breakthrough News, about this attack on the broader U.S. progressive left, the Democrats, who are supposed to be the opposition party, have been silent. I mean, there was one statement released by a handful of progressive Democrats, and I think it was, like, led by Ilhan Omar, and it was people from the Progressive Caucus. And it was a really good statement. It was in response to the Cuba report. And it's good they released that statement, but a handful of people in a massive party that has hundreds of officials in office, that's all you can get is a handful to condemn this. And there's a reason I think the Democrats aren't saying anything against this attack on the left, because they hate the left. Yeah. They would rather watch Republicans, fascists in power right now, crush dissent, crush DSA, crush the people who actually represent the base of the party, than to lose power, or not even lose power, than to have, like, the corporate sponsors behind them lose power. Because at the end of the day, Hakeem Jeffries and Chuck Schumer are beholden to the shareholders of the Democratic Party. And the shareholders of the Democratic Party are weapons companies and pharmaceutical companies and AIPAC and Lockheed Martin and AI and all of the, you know, monsters of the universe, right? And so they will always serve those people. And those people are actually the ones who are funding this attack. So, but what those people don't realize is, you know what, if the fascists actually take power, like, completely, they're going to throw you into the camps right there with us. Like,
1: big tent. You know? Yeah.
0: Yeah. It's a big, the big tent. Everyone really will be a big tent. Jesus, right. God help us all. God help. It kind of reminds me, this is, like, a silly comparison, but it makes sense to me and it'll make sense to you. It reminds me of the Lebanese who hate Hezbollah so much that they're, like, happy to watch the Israelis bomb Lebanon. Like, that's what the Democrats remind me of.
1: I mean, that's a very fair comparison. Absolutely. Yeah. Absolutely. Yeah. It defies logic. It defies, you know, rational thought. It defies the will of the people. And it's meant to protect the safety and security of the shareholders of whatever companies or, you know, elite regimes they are a part of. And this is why we have to keep putting up a fight. And I am so glad that Breakthrough is not backing down. Rania Kalik, you are a treasure and such a good friend and comrade. And thank you so much for all the work that you do at Breakthrough.
0: And also, I just want to throw the admiration right back at you. What Electronic Intifada does is so, so, so incredibly important. It's the most valuable work. And it's the most consistent, because you know what? There are a lot of, and I'm so happy Palestine is popular, but Electronic Intifada is on this even when it's not the most popular topic.
1: That's right.
0: And it has been the most consistent and the most important resource on this issue for years and years and years. And I was a part of it at one point. I learned a lot of my journalistic skills come out of being at the Electronic Intifada with all of you. So I just want to, you know, mutual admiration here. Thank you for everything you all do. It's so important.
1: Oh, that means the world to me. Thank you so much, Rania. Talk to you soon, and thank you again.
0: Thanks, Nora.
1: That was journalist Rania Kalik, host of Dispatches and BT Live on Breakthrough News. 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I'm Nora Barrows-Friedman. 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

0: Montreal. 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
1: 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The following is a news summary for Prince George Claidley Tene, recorded Wednesday, August 26. Starting Wednesday, August 26, a mix of sun and cloud is predicted with 40% chance of showers late in the afternoon, accompanied by risk of a thunderstorm. Hazy skies are present, with wind becoming southwesterly at 20 kilometers an hour, a high of 29 degrees and a humidex of 31, and a UV index of 5 is predicted, which is moderate. A partly cloudy evening is expected, with a 40% chance of showers remaining, along with that risk of a thunderstorm. Hazy skies should remain despite the southwesterly 20 kilometer an hour wind, as that breeze will lighten up with a low of 11 degrees. Thursday, August 27th, mainly cloudy skies predicted with a 30% chance of showers, changing to a 70% chance of showers in the afternoon. A risk of a thunderstorm in the afternoon is predicted. Hazy skies hang around while wind becomes southwesterly at 20 kilometers an hour, gusting up to 40 clicks early in the afternoon. A high of 21 degrees and UV index of 4, moderate, is predicted. Then into Friday, August 28th, a mix of sun and cloud is predicted with a high of 18 degrees. Periods of rain are predicted into the nighttime with a low of 7 degrees. Then on Saturday, the 29th of August, cloudy skies are predicted with that 40% chance of showers remaining Saturday, Sunday, Monday, and even through Tuesday, September 1st. But on Saturday, a high of 17 degrees is predicted, and the cloudy skies hang around into the evening with a low of 7. Sunday, August 30th, cloudy skies, 40% chance of showers, a high of 18 degrees, then in the nighttime, a low of 8. Monday, 31st of August, 40% chance of showers, a high of 20 degrees, and then a low of 8 into the nighttime. Tuesday, September 1st, perhaps that 40% is being chased away, but a mix of sun and cloud is predicted, with highs of 22 degrees. This weather forecast summary was provided Wednesday, August 26th. The local air quality report for Prince George Claidley Tene assessed Wednesday, August 26. As of the afternoon, the air quality is subpar across Prince George Claidley Tene and the surrounding regions. Looking at the town site, measurements range from 59 to 91 parts per million of particulate matter, 2.5 microns across. There are a few exceptions that feature excellent air quality on the north bank of the Nechaco River in the northern Chaco community. A measurement station is reading only 3 parts per million. And again on the north bank of the Nechaco River on Hofferkamp Road just west of Highway 97, there's a reading of only 1 part per million. And moving up the Hart Highway near Bellamy Road and Clearwood Crescent, again, there's a station just reading 1 part per million. All the other ones aren't very good, with a palpable haze clearly visible across the skies today in the community of Prince George Claidley Tene. The highest reading of 100 parts per million is south of town, west of Highway 97, near Green Acres Road. That's just south of Vienna Creek or the Willowkale FSR. And now, with those forecasts out of the way, it's time for the Firecast. Information primarily derived from the British Columbia Wildfire Service. And according to BC Wildfire Service's interactive map, for Wednesday, August 26, there are 7 active wildfires in the Prince George Fire Center, one of which is under control, 4 of which are being held, and 2 of which are out of control. First, focusing on the out of control fires, fire G41970 at a current size of 110 hectares reported August 25th, with a suspected cause of lightning, The BC Wildfire Service suspects lightning strikes have caused a number of wildfires recently, following an estimated 3,875 lightning strikes in the Prince George Fire Center in recent days. This fire near Endako, though, is located roughly 10 kilometers north of Highway 16, immediately southwest, pretty much on the edge of Tatton Lake, which is on the north side of the highway from Francois Lake and almost straight west from Fraser Lake. Accessible on the Bomberger FSR, if you're familiar, and the Endako FSR. An evacuation alert has been issued for that fire by the regional district of Boakley-Nechako, as it is just on the westerly edge of the Prince George Fire Center, bordering on the Northwest Fire Center, with residents of Endako on the north side of the highway being under that evacuation alert. And the other out-of-control fire, G51982, is on Takla Lake, reported August 26, with a suspected cause of lightning. The location is north of Trombler Lake, or Stewart Lake, roughly 150 kilometers northwest of Fort St. James. The fire is located on the west side of the lake, while the nearby community of Takla Landing is on the east side of the lake, and a bit further north. And as the crow flies, that fire is not so far away, approximately 50 kilometers east of an active fire on Babine Lake, which is in the Northwest Fire District, and that Babine Lake fire was also reported on August 26, listed as out of control, number R21977. Suspected cause is under investigation. In the case of both fires, suppression actions are being taken to limit the spread. As you're likely aware, most of the active fires in the province of British Columbia are within the fire centers of Southeast and Kamloops districts. And in case you are wondering, the fires that were active southwest of Prince George and west of Quesnel, roughly 100 kilometers, are currently listed as under control. That includes the Bourgeois Creek Fire, the Swede Creek Fire, and the C10952 wildfire immediately south of Kluskoyle Lake on the edge of Kluskoyle Lake Park. Currently, the fire prohibitions and restrictions listed in the Prince George Fire Center are bans on Category 3 and 2 fires, which are open fires, while Category 1 campfires are currently permitted. Be reminded that it is advised, before lighting a fire of any size, check the BC Wildfire Service open fire prohibitions and contact your local government for any bylaw restrictions in your area. For your information, you can report a wildfire using your mobile phone by pressing *5555 or through the BC Wildfire Service app or by dialing 1-800-663-5555. For the latest information on current wildfire activity, prohibitions, restrictions, road closures, and air quality advisories, visit bcwildfire.ca, make use of the BC Wildfire map, or use the BC Wildfire app on your mobile device.
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1: Local gasoline prices are ranging from 155.9 cents a liter to 179.9 cents a liter. The lowest being at Costco on 2555 Range Road and 179.9 being reported at the Petro-Canada on 2420 Fifth Avenue. Price information provided courtesy of the Prince George Citizen. General voting day for municipalities across British Columbia is October 17th from 8 a.m. to 8 p.m. And you may have heard that a few people have already put their name forward to run as mayor of the city of Prince George. And so can you, because nomination packages are available from now until September 11th. FYI, you have to have been a resident of British Columbia since April 16th to put your name forward. If you don't think you'll be present in town for that time to vote in person, mail ballot voting applications are being accepted. And on August 27th at 6 p.m., a candidate information session will be held at the City Hall Council Chambers. That's on the second floor at City Hall, downtown Prince George. For more information, email election@princegeorge.ca or call 250-561-7600, and you can always contact the election office by dialing 311. It's located on the fifth floor of City Hall. On Tuesday, August 25th, Kailitane First Nation and Fisheries Minister Joanne Thompson officiated the construction of a salmon hatchery on the north side of the Nechako River near the confluence of the Nechako and Fraser River here in Prince George, Kailitane. plan to open in the spring of 2028 with a capacity to raise 400,000 salmon fry, focusing on Chinook salmon, with room to expand to other salmon species as well. It's been a pet project of former Chief Dominic Frederick for about 30 years, who's been overseeing the project. He served as Chief of the Clathe Dene Nation from 2004 to 2019. The Clathe Nation is also in the headlines, announcing the soft launch of the Ancient Forest Interpretive Center, which is between the town sites of Prince George and McBride. Minister of Indigenous Relations and Reconciliation Christine Boyle said of the opening, "The new interpretive center will welcome visitors and enhance their experiences while also helping protect one of BC's most remarkable natural environments. We're proud to support infrastructure projects that help communities celebrate their history and culture while creating lasting benefits for residents and visitors alike." The construction of the visitor center was made possible through investments from Clathe Dene First Nation, Canada's federal infrastructure program, and the province of British Columbia, and officially is a collaboration between the Clathe Dene First Nation and BC Parks. The launch is open to the public from 11 a.m. to 4:30 p.m. Thursday, August 27th. In provincial headlines, local member of the Legislative Assembly, Rosalind Bird, for the electoral district of Prince George Vale Mount, has left the Conservative Party of British Columbia to stand as an independent representative. A part of her official statement mentioned, quote, "I did not make this decision lightly. Political parties matter. They bring people together around shared ideas and provide an important vehicle for democratic change. But political parties are vehicles for our values. They cannot become substitutes for them. I believe British Columbians are increasingly tired of the political stripe game. They are tired of the infighting, name-calling, and mudslinging that too often defines our politics. They want their elected representatives to put aside their differences where possible, work collaboratively, and focus on getting this incredible province back on track. That does not mean we must agree." End quote. She went on to highlight her support of free speech, indicates that she holds room for disagreement. The MLA went on to say, quote, "Somewhere along the way, we have lost some of our ability to disagree without assuming the worst about one another. I do not believe that it is healthy for our politics, our institutions, or our province." End quote. Acknowledging that she is no longer affiliated with any BC political party and is now representing her constituents as an independent MLA, the letter states, quote, "As an independent MLA, I will work with anyone who brings forward good ideas. I will support legislation and initiatives when I believe they are right for my constituents in British Columbia, and I will oppose them when I believe they are not. I will continue to speak plainly, ask difficult questions, and hold government and our institutions accountable." End quote. To be clear, these are selected quotes from a longer letter. And for more in-depth information, we have requested an interview with Rosalind Bird, MLA, for Prince George Vale Mount. And with a bit of luck, we can bring that interview to you. Also, folks, keep your eyes out for posters and ads and so on from C4 Radio, your friendly community campus station, encouraging you to take part in an election survey. We're polling students here at the University of Northern British Columbia, perhaps those at CNC if we get permission, and also you, dear audience, on what your priorities are in the upcoming municipal elections. Election day happens October 19th. Some candidate platforms are out there already. Please do explore. If you are interested in running for mayor, council, or the regional district, the nomination period closes September 11th. And for the City of Prince George, nomination packages can be picked up at City Hall. Remember, if you don't vote, you can't complain. Turning our ears for a quick moment to international headlines, the unapologetically feminine musician, artist, actor, and philanthropist Dolly Parton passed away at the age of 80 on Tuesday, August 25th. The precise cause of death is not known, but the family did confirm a cancer diagnosis, and the country western singer had faced other health challenges in recent months, but still had plans for a Las Vegas residency this 2026, postponed from earlier 2025 dates. She was preceded by her husband, Carl Dean, who had passed away on March 3, 2025, at the age of 82. Through her life, Parton avoided taking sides politically and avoided the official label of a feminist, but despite this, managed to advance many social causes in her home country, the United States of America, and elsewhere. These advancements in the social well-being of others were achieved while also being a successful business person, writer, and producer herself. Obviously, the artist left an indelible influence on North American popular music, specifically in the genre of country western music. but left her mark through her philanthropic endeavors as well, establishing the Dollywood Foundation in 1988 with the intention of decreasing high school dropout rates in her home county of Sevier, Tennessee. That mission evolved to include junior high students as well, including scholarships for those pursuing post-secondary education. She donated to pediatric health care and vaccine research, made donations to emergency relief initiatives to assist victims of natural disasters, including wildfire, and perhaps most notably, spearheaded Dolly Parton's Imagination Library, a global book gifting program that to date has mailed over 325 million books to children from birth to age 5 at no cost. It continues to support families and libraries in literacy. And you can donate now by visiting imaginationlibrary.com.
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1: The 10th anniversary of the Prince George Red Dress Campaign and Healing Ceremony takes place September 5th and 6th. 1 p.m. on September 5th is the Healing Ceremony at 1491 7th Avenue. That's the Connaught Youth Center with guest speakers Leah Gazan and Jamie Black. Then on September 6th at 11 a.m. that Sunday is the Red Dress Stand-In at the Red Dress Monument on the corner of Ferry Avenue and Highway 16 East. The cast and drummers will be in attendance with media and photographers. A convoy led by the Red Rum Motorcycle Club to Claybly Tanay Memorial Park proceeds until 12:30, whereupon the placement of red dresses in memoriam of missing and murdered Indigenous peoples will take place. The afternoon does include entertainment and refreshments. The public is welcome. For more information, contact Tammy Mizey at 250-961-0571 or TammyMizey10 at gmail.com. Whether you like the idea of robots dancing or if it simply disturbs you to the core, the Prince George Public Library invites you to come on down to the Bob Harkins branch, that's the downtown branch of the library, from 11 a.m. to 2 p.m. from now through Saturday, August 29th, to come and check out Go Global's AI Technology Limited demonstration of some possibilities in the field of robotics, including a robot that dances to ballet. If you are a ballet dancer who feels concerned about being replaced by AI technology, don't worry just yet, but we do plan on doing a story to investigate just how much you should worry. 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

0: everybody. Thank you for tuning in to CFUR 88.7 FM. My name is Grace Hawksbergen, and I'm the music director here at CFUR. Today, I am joined by the Smithers-based alternative punk band, The Infirmary. The Infirmary just released their new single late last month called Witches that you can stream on your favorite streaming platform. Thank you for being here. Brennan, would you like to introduce yourself and tell us a little bit about yourself and the band?
1: I could do that. My name is Brennan McKinnon. I'm the vocalist, rhythm guitarist of the band Infirmary. We all hail from Smithers, BC and Woodset, BC. And we're just really happy to be on the wave for PG, because just love PG. PG is it's the joint, you know? The Infirmary was started by my bassist Sandy Morrison. He's the one who kind of planted the seed. Him and I went to a thing called Smithers Younger Guitar Camp, and so like once we kind of like aged out, he was like, we should just start a band. And I was like, why did I not think of that sooner? And so him and I got together. It was just us two for a bit, and then we named the band Infirmary as well, because we actually like were part of a crew. Like in guitar camp, there's different groups and of different levels, and our group was in a space we nicknamed the Infirmary because it had this bed and it just had this weird hospital vibe. So I was just like, poetry writes itself. We are called the Infirmary now. And that's kind of the whole deep story of that. And we've just been going at it because there's not enough like heavier music, especially in our area in the Boca Valley. It's like really folk dominated. And then we're just like, it's our mission to deliver a different flavor. And I think it's been received really well. So I think people are ready for that kind of like heavier flavor in general. But yeah, that's the mission statement. And like I said, I love PG, and it seems like PG's mission statement is really similar as well these days.
0: Definitely. We do have like a lot of folk and like country kind of music going on, but just recently we've had a lot of really cool like punk and metal and rock bands come up, which is super cool. And I like the origin of your band name. I was actually going to ask what inspired the name The Infirmary, but I mean, that's kind of perfect. It'll always remind you of like the first days of your band. What kind of guitar camp was it that you guys went to? Like, was it something in your area, or did you have to travel for it?
1: Thankfully, it was real close to home. Like, there's a lake called Tai Lake that's kind of like 15 minutes out of Smithers, like from where we live. And so yeah, it was just in that camp is kind of like at the shores of that. Like, there's it's called Camp Caledonia. And so yeah, it's just like just over 10 minutes away. And which is cool. And it was really cool to like meet some people there too, because some people actually did travel really far to get to this place. Like there's some like Vancouver people, CPG, some Stewart is, it's just like a whole, like it's just a melting pot of people, and it's really cool.
0: Wow, that's awesome. I think like camps like that are so important. I've had some of like the best times of my life at camps. You just meet so many people you wouldn't otherwise meet, and you get to work with people that you wouldn't otherwise meet, which is, it's a really cool thing. So did you go there with your now band member, or did you meet at the camp?
1: Yeah, my bandmate and I, Sandy, we met at the camp. He's a bit older than me, so he was like that. He's just like that cooler older kid to me when I first met him. Like he was just like ripping on bass and stuff, and that laid a pretty big impression on me in the early days. And so then we slowly started talking as kind of the years went on. We're kind of both awkward people, but we got there. and then we've been connected ever since. And we've been connected for like 10 years at this point, I think, something like that. And And then what is it? The other member in our band, Max, he came on to Guitar Camp later on too. So it was really coincidental, like, of him being part of it as well. And like, he became a counselor. So like you said, you just meet people and stuff like that. So like, Guitar Camp strengthened that connection as well. Shout out to Max.
0: That's very cool. I think music is like one thing that is it makes everything a little easier, like getting to know people and all that. I'm also pretty awkward, but music is one thing that, like, I don't know, it makes you feel kind of connected in a way that is not otherwise possible. Music is just like very connecting.
1: For sure, 100%. And I guess, like, my comment on that, what I'd always tell people is, like, being in, like, music circles and all that, or just art in general, like theater or whatever, you're just friends with whoever just kind of speaks your language. So like, you'd be friends with somebody who's like a young chap, like who's like 18 or something, and then be friends with like a 40-year-old. It's just music just kind of builds kind of like really diverse communities like that, and I think that's really rad.
0: I agree. It's so cool. It's just a sense of community. You just talk to people that you would never otherwise talk to, literally just because like they speak your language. They get where you're coming from. And it really goes to show, like, I don't know. I think making friends is like one of like the hardest things in my opinion. But I think like when you have something like a space of community like that, it makes it a whole lot easier.
1: 100%. It's an
0: It
1: icebreaker.
0: absolutely is. So tell me a little bit about your new single, Witches. What inspired the song and what is it about? I mean, I can interpret it in my own way, but I always think it's interesting to know what the actual band means by the song.
1: So Witches is a very special song to us. I'll kind of just talk about like the music side first, which is got together and just kind of jammed out. We were just like, let's start on this key at this tempo and go for it. And then the song just kind of came about. Like it was just like revealed to us, which is the best way to make music. So that's why I was like so close to it, and I wanted it to be a single. That was like a biggest reason, just because it came out so organically and it felt like it was meant to be. But for like the content, it's basically we're about to play like a thing called Witch's Brew in Smithers, and that's like our Halloween party. And I was like, I'm just gonna write like a song like that's a love letter kind of to just witches and like this event, and just kind of make a little theme song for the night. And that's kind of why the content is about witches. And I like the idea of like witches belonging in another realm, and that's why they're not so obvious. So that's why there's like the idea of the back rooms, because the back rooms is like falling into a liminal space. And so like that's like another realm in itself. So that's kind of what the witches in the back room thing is about. That's as far as I'm gonna go. The rest is up to you.
0: Oh, that's cool. For the musical side of things, it was kind of just like a one take thing and it just worked out.
1: For the most part, like it was like the, what is it, the main riff and stuff like that, and the groove and the verse, like pretty much the main riff, the groove and the verse and stuff like that was all done together. It all just happened, and then it just felt so right. And then I just took that home, and it was so the identity was just already kind of there for me. So I kind of like wrote the chorus and the bridge like so quickly because of what we came up together as like the main skeleton of the song. And so that's kind of what I meant by that. It's just like the song revealed itself, like the identity of it. And that was like a team process, and I love my boys in the band, like, so just whatever if we are like kind of more collaborative in that way, it just makes it more special to me.
0: I love it. That's awesome. It's so cool when like you just have the chemistry just to go 3, 2, 1, and then you start playing, and it just comes turns out to be something great, and turns out to be something that you want to record. And that's a really cool story, and I like the theme of it. I like that it was for like the Halloween party that you were having. I think like the rhythm of the song like matches the vibe of your writing. So it worked out really great, I think.
1: Thank you. Yeah, it's such a rambunctious rhythm and stuff, and I think it's a party. It's a party song.
0: Absolutely. So, what is the creative process like for your band? I mean, I know you said that the song was kind of just like you just played it and it happened to be, and the writing process turned out to be easier than having to sit on it for a long time. It kind of happened more like all at once. But is there maybe any like rituals or places that inspire the band to create new music?
1: I guess it's like it's kind of just like communication and stuff like that is kind of like a huge piece of what we do now. Like, I'm not very good at like doing stuff like musically in the moment, like front to bottom. Like, I'm not very good at that. So like, I'm really good with just saying stuff. So that's kind of like how I do things. So I'm like, what if we did something kind of Smithy right here and then Misfits all of a sudden and stuff? Like, that's kind of how I communicate. But so I think that's kind of how, like, as a unit, we're really good at communicating with each other, and like that's just got stronger with time. And song like Witches, like, yeah, we like just communicated the energy that was wanted in the song and all that, and we just know each other. We're getting to know each other so well that I think that's just going to be our thing going forward, is just communication and just talking energy. And we're, yeah, so it's kind of hard to answer, but I think that's the best way I could say that.
0: That's fair. I totally see where you're coming from. Like, I guess in the way that like everyone's opinion brings something new to the table. Like, you can't think of everything all yourself, but it works when you have a connection with people, and then you bring all your ideas and creativity to the table to create something that none of them could make on their own, but it just works all together.
1: Yeah.
0: So tell me a little bit about the cover art for your new single. I looked at it and it's really cool. Where did the cover art come from?
1: I'm gonna shout out my friend Dave Dennis. He's on Instagram. I think he's David Dennis or something like that. But he did like this kind of like, it wasn't even meant for like this art, but he just showed me it, because basically on the res there's like spooky stuff that happens sometimes, and he thought he saw something that looked kind of like a skinwalker. Really spooky story, but he like just kind of drew. He took a picture of the forest and then he drew that creature.

0: I thought that kind of, it gave the right air to the song to me. And basically what the picture was, I wanted to kind of emit kind of like a creepypasta energy, like a picture you'd see on the thumbnail, if you know what creepypasta is.
1: Yes, yeah.
0: Like, I used to read dumb creepypastas as a kid, and they'd have like these like spoopy thumbnails, and that's kind of what I wanted to emit.
1: Yeah, it projects like a vibe on the song, and it matches the song very well. I like it. You just saw the photo and you knew it was that one, and yeah, it's a really cool photo. It looks great. It is spooky.
0: Thank you.
1: So I also saw that you have a couple other singles released, and I'm curious, what have you learned through the years of recording music that you were able to use in this new single, Witches? Whether that's like the recording process or the mixing process or mastering or maybe even like the publishing process.
0: It's been a very like independent process, and I'm like extremely open to learning because there's been missteps. Like, we had an EP that, or a demo that was on streaming for a while, and I apologize, Matt. I'm gonna shout out Matt from Branium. He's kind of hurt that I took it off, but it was like that was part of the learning process, is that the mixing and the recording was done super fast and it sounded like it. So it's kind of, I guess I'm in a position where I'm just like, part of the growth is like, I want to respect the song process and respect the song. Like, if I feel like a song is special, I want to give it kind of like that presentation that I think it deserves. And I think those songs kind of weren't out of that presentation. I was like, they deserve better. So they will come back, but just in a better way. But yeah, with Witches, we took a bit more time with it, and it definitely sounds like we took a bit more time with it, and I'm proud of it. So, like, yeah, like those other songs, we just one and done them, which is we let sit for a bit, a little bit.
1: Nice. That's awesome. Yeah, it's recording and the whole process is it's really tricky. It's hard, especially like when you don't have someone showing you how to do it. Like I respect people who are
0: Yeah.
1: just like learning on their own because like I feel like it's just there's so much you can do. Like I feel like you can't possibly know everything that you can do and it takes so long to learn and it's a really cool process and it can definitely be frustrating in the midst of it all. But that's so cool that you guys have been doing it all independently. And I definitely did notice like the sound quality of Witches is it's you can tell the difference. Like the sound quality of your other songs were good too. But Witches just sounds very clear and it's Yeah, it sounds really great.
0: So I'll shout out, I forgot to shout him out, but John Bjorgen, he's someone from Guitar Camp as well. He's actually a teacher there. He did the engineering and some of the mat and some of the mixing for this track. So we got help for this one. That's why it sounds better. Yeah, the other ones, like I had my hand a bit in those mixings, but I was definitely learning in those times. But yeah, Jupiter, the other single was done by Eli, but that one was done pretty quickly as well. But he did great for what he did. But I feel like, yeah, with like John, and we were more communicative, and I guess that's more of the theme of communication again, like more communicative and more present for that one. And so don't know, like communication's kind of like the main thing. I'm just learning for everything, like making anything happen, making recording sound good. It's just communicate exactly what's in your mind. So other musicians out there, if you have a vision, don't be afraid to say what you need to say. Because I was like a myself, yeah, like an awkward dude. So sometimes I'd just like not be fully happy. But then, when you're awkward, you don't say the thing, and then there's that. But yeah, just communicate, say your piece, and make what you want.
1: Absolutely. I can relate to you. I'm pretty awkward too, and it can definitely be hard to like communicate what you actually want because it's hard not to overthink and wonder if like you're gonna hurt their feelings. But in the end, they just want to do what you want to do, and

0: There's definitely nothing wrong with saying what you want, because then it turns out to be what you really want. But that is a really good piece of advice. I think, yeah, I think your latest single turned out really, really well. Communication is always a hard thing, and you never really would think that it's something so important in the process of like recording and mixing and releasing a song. So it's cool to hear you say that.
1: Yeah, I think it's important to kind of like potentially have people not learn the hard way like I did with certain things. But I'm really happy
0: Totally.
1: you guys like dig it and like the sound of it and all that. Like it was something that was on my mind and stuff. Like I'm an overthinker and I was overthinking the mixing and stuff. And so I'm happy it's like sounding good.
0: Yeah, no, it is great. So what has your individual music journey been like? Like, where did you begin and how did you get to where you are now? I know you said that you went to like the guitar camp, but had you dabbled in music before then at all?
1: For myself, I've always had this very like deep connection with music. Like it's as corny as it sounds, but like I guess my music journey started not as a musician, but just as like someone who just kind of felt very strongly about it. Like I always tell people like I moved a lot, so like I used to live in Prince George as well, and so then music was kind of my constant, and like if friends would change and vibes would change, but music was always there. So I'd always have like this super strong feeling about it, but I didn't play nothing yet until I was like 13, 14, I think, or something. 'Cause my uncle just had this like custom guitar he wasn't using. He's like, "You could have it." And I was like, "I don't know how to use it, but I'll try." And that's kind of how it sort of started for me. Like, I was like, this is given to me. I should try, at least try. Like, I didn't feel very confident, but I tried. And then I felt like I was like, I needed some work for sure. So that's when Guitar Camp presented itself to me. And bada bing, bada boom, I just kind of slowly developed throughout the years. I feel like Guitar Camp just kind of cemented that it felt like something I was willing to kind of blood, sweat, and tears through. I didn't completely feel that at first, but it was just like there's something very, if like other people could do it, I could do it kind of thing. And yeah, and it just never left my system. I always feel like there's music in my brain at all times. So that's kind of, I guess my journey is just, it's a never-ending journey. Like I always feel like there's something to be made or there's something to be listened to and stuff like that. It's an obsession, I guess.
0: I think music is one of the most amazing things. I mean, I'm biased. I work at a radio station, but I think like you can take music anywhere with you. Like whether it's just in your head or like you're humming all day or if you have headphones in or you're in a band or whatever you're doing. Music is like one of the coolest things, I think, because you can take it anywhere with you. So like you were saying how you like moved a lot, it's something that you don't have to leave behind, and sometimes it totally takes like going to a guitar camp or even just like going to a concert to like really spark like the inspiration and be like, this is what I want to do. Like, I think one of the most inspiring things is like just going to watch even like local musicians. Like, it doesn't have to be
1: Oh, yeah.
0: anyone crazy famous, but like someone that you can actually like talk to and introduce yourself to. And like, you look at them and they're so good, and then you get to talk to them. Like, it's so cool, like being able to just like be at a local concert or at a guitar camp or anything like that, where you just get to like meet other people, and it's really like I think one of the most inspiring things.
1: Definitely. That's a great point of like seeing like stuff like that's a bit more salt, like say like more modest scale, like there's a bit like I'll just shout them out. There's like this like they're like a Christian rock band, but like we never had music in the res, like in what's up BC, it's like the Res by Smithers. We there's a band called Kairos. I don't think they're active anymore, but they just they did their thing at a res, and that was enough to kind of like still get me like motivated. And I was just, I think I just got my guitar at that point, maybe, or I was about to. And I think that was, even though I don't really listen to them or anything, there's just the energy they presented and all that was enough for me. And I could say that's probably happening right now in like the PG scene and all that. It's just like people just presenting that energy is why there's something like there's like this explosion happening, and that's what I hope is going to happen around the Smithers area. But like, yeah, the local thing is just, shout out to another band, it's infectious.
0: Yeah, we just did an interview with Infectious, or we're going to. We haven't yet, but yeah, they're really cool. I've seen your band like on posters all the time. Like I don't know if the shows are in PG or elsewhere, but I see you playing with like a lot of like Prince George bands, which is really cool. You guys are like we welcome you into our community.
1: Thank you. Yeah, the guys in the other bands are have been great. Like, we played with Examine the Boar a few times, and I love those guys. And played with we played with sorry, I'm just like blanking right now. Well, of course, like July Crowd. July Crowd's kind of elsewhere now, but I still consider them a PG band.
0: Yeah.
1: Then I love the Branium guys. It's I don't know, I'm just down to, oh, Verdant. I gotta shout out Verdant. They're awesome too. And they're doing a show. They're doing a show. Well, I guess this is gonna be like this show is gonna be presented after the show happens, but I'm gonna shout out that show anyway. They're doing a show. Like at the, I think at the Legion or something.
0: Yeah, there's a lot of cool like punk rock metal type bands coming up, and I would hope that you guys will book more shows in Prince George.
1: We hope so too. Always down. Like the energy's been great, and shout out Almanica. Like Almanica's been really cool. Like that built-in community has been really, really motivating to see, and it's just it's so cool. It feels like yeah, and I've been checking out like the local like Vancouver thing going on too, and Almanica kind of feels similar in that energy. So I think you guys are doing something right.
0: Ah, thank you. We appreciate that. We are so happy when like bands around Prince George come and play. It's just so cool to like see all these like new up and coming bands, whether they're new or not, but just see all these different people coming through the music scene. I feel like we're lucky to be in such like a supportive area where everyone is like so inclusive. It's really awesome.
1: Definitely. I guess I realized that I like talking about other people a lot because it's like I'm like I should talk about my band. But
0: Oh, you're doing great.
1: yeah, we're I guess for my band I'll just say like we're very open to things this year. We're open to opportunity. We're open to yeah, just kind of making those connections and all that. And yeah, that's why like Omnica is on my mind and all that, because that's like connections. And so the infirmary, we're as a band, we're just very open, and that's the kind of the message I want to put out there. Like we're spontaneous buggers
0: Awesome. I
1: year.
0: love it. I have one last question for you, Brennan. What do you hope the audience takes away from your music when you play a show? Whether that's just to have fun and dance, or if maybe there's like a deeper meaning to it.
1: What I like people to take from it is, well, I guess I'll do a two-part answer. I guess the first part answer is kind of like the kid in me, which is like I'd love for us potentially to be like that band that, like a person like me back then, like they could just take that song anywhere they go and stuff like that. And like I love the idea of like we create something and it belongs to someone else kind of thing once we put it out there. So like I like having I want it to I love people to rather than just like take from it, just take it, you know, like they could take it, make it their own. And so that's the first part. And then the other part is like the live side of things. Like I just love I'd love for people to like know they could do what we could do. Like, we're not unique butterflies. Like, we give it our all, and we give it our all because we love it, and we want other people to know that if they love it, they could do it as well. And like, I just want to be that. Yeah, I want to plant that seed. So that's kind of what I want people to take from it, is just they could do it too. Boom, sugar, boom, sugar, boom.
0: I love it. That is a great answer. I like that people can just take it and it's their own. I think that's really cool, 'cause I feel like that's one thing about music is you can interpret it in any way you want to. It doesn't have to be anything to do with what the band or the musician thinks about it. It's all about what you think about it. And that's one really cool thing about music. And I think it's awesome that you guys are looking to inspire people and to inspire people to get out there and do what they love to do. That's really awesome.
1: Yeah, it's just music, I think, is just, no matter how dark it could be, like the content, like it's just such a positive force. And that's how I feel about it. It's just a very positive thing. It's a positive outlet, and milk it for all it's got.
0: I agree. I agree. Well, it's a good way to end the interview. We're talking about positivity and music. So, thank you so much for being here, Brennan. It was really a pleasure to talk to you and get to learn more about the infirmary and your new single. We're very excited about it.
1: Thank you guys for having it, and like playing it and all that. We're very appreciative, and hopefully we keep a relationship going.
0: Yes, I agree. We are happy to support your music. And thank you, listeners, for tuning into this interview on CFUR 88.7 FM with Brennan from Smithers, with the punk alternative band The Infirmary. 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
7: 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You can hear us anywhere from the campus on the hill to barely the edge of the suburbs of Prince George. Unless the CRTC approves our application to upgrade our broadcast range to 1,000 watts, then you can hear us all the way to Vanderbilt.
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0: I've always had this pull towards the natural world. Growing up, I was obsessed with everything that had to do with animals. 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

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And that's why I'm sending you good vibes through the air in the form of acoustic backbeats. 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
11: 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Shut the garage door! The neighbors are complaining!
12: What?
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0: Hey there. 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
1: Entering the entrance of rebirth. Remember to remember us to enter in reverse to the center of the center of the center of the dot and disperse. Rubber like circles that abound from a dot, from a drop to the circles that surround it.

dot. It's like a rock dropped in the water, submerged, but first reverberates like words that make circle shapes. Circles like records that revolve with grooves that rest and unrest and then resolve when they drop. Little dots like drops of sand from a clock spanning across the canyon, across plots of

sequence of rebirth. Remember to remember is to enter in reverse, to the center of the center of the center of the dot and disperse. We're dust in the wind till we're dust in the earth. The universe is dot at the center of the person. The circle never stops from the first rock drop till forever like dot, dot.

earth, entering the entrance of a birth. Remember to remember is to enter in reverse, to the center of the center of the center of the dot, and disperse the dust in the wind to a dust in the earth. The universe is dot at the center of the person. 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

0: 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My name is Joe Shea, and I'm a professor in the Department of Geography, Earth, and Environmental Sciences at UNBC. 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

0: From New York, this is Democracy Now!
1: There can be dead bodies buried underneath the rubble. The floodwaters that flowed from above, there could be bodies buried.
0: Nearly 2,000 people are dead or missing in Nepal after a mountaintop glacier collapsed, causing catastrophic flooding. There could be more. We'll go to Kathmandu for the latest and speak with a climate expert. But first to Texas, where Congressman Joaquin Castro is calling for the Dilley Family Immigration Jail to be shut down.
2: Every single day that a child spends in Dilley, they are traumatized.
0: And finally, to a new documentary about preserving language, culture, and dubbing Disney's The Lion King into Quechua.
3: There are so many great movies we've all enjoyed. So why the hell can't the Quechua children enjoy them too?
0: The documentary is called Rumasimi, and it's opening nationwide. All that and more coming up. Welcome to Democracy Now!, democracynow.org, The War and Peace Report. I'm Amy Goodman. In Nepal, more than 500 people have been confirmed dead after a massive wall of water, mud and debris crashed through a Himalayan river valley on the border with Tibet. The AP reports more than 1,500 people are still missing. Nepali police issued a fresh alert Friday, warning new floods could rush into already devastated areas. This comes as the desperate search for survivors continues. We'll go to Kathmandu, Nepal, later in the broadcast to speak with a climate expert. Iranian officials say Tehran is preparing a list of conditions needed to reopen shipping through the Strait of Hormuz. A spokesperson for the Islamic Revolutionary Guard Corps said Iran would only reopen the waterway if the U.S. lifted its blockade of Iranian ports while paying compensation and removing sanctions. Today marks the six-month anniversary of the joint U.S.-Israeli attacks on Iran. At the time, President Trump called the strikes a short-term excursion, promising they would end within weeks. Meanwhile, The Washington Post reports CIA Director John Ratcliffe's secret trip to Moscow earlier this week was preceded by fresh U.S. intelligence indicating the Kremlin sees the United States as weakened by the Iran war. This comes as the Associated Press reports the Pentagon faces a beyond critical shortage of Patriot missile interceptors in Europe after exhausting most of its supply, defending U.S. bases and Israel from Iranian drones and missiles. Israel's carrying out renewed airstrikes on southern Lebanon, where health officials report a woman was killed just 48 hours after her wedding. The newlywed's home was also destroyed in the attack on the Nabatea district. Six people were wounded by Israeli strikes, including a child, a woman, and two elderly people. In the Gaza Strip, an Israeli drone attack killed three members of the same family north of Khan Yunis earlier today. This follows Israeli strikes a day earlier that killed three Palestinians and wounded several others. On Thursday, Israeli Defense Minister Israel Katz renewed his threat to target any Palestinian seen flying balloons or kites over Gaza, declaring, quote, any launch is a terrorist act. His threats have forced parents to enforce a ban on flying kites.
3: They have been deprived of education, which is the most essential pillar for children and for human beings. Should they even be deprived of this simple toy, the simplest toy that we can provide for them at the lowest cost, the Israeli enemy has banned them from using.
0: The Trump administration sent a second deportation flight to Haiti in the past week, as officials rapidly expand the removal of thousands of Haitians after the end of temporary protected status, TPS. The flight landed Thursday in the city of Cap-Haïtien, as the main international airport in Port-au-Prince has been deemed too dangerous due to gang violence. More than 50 people were on board, including children as young as 1 year old and several children born in the U.S. and Brazil. As the Trump administration ramps up deportations to Haiti, federal immigration agents have flooded Springfield, Ohio, home to a large Haitian community and target of Trump's repeated racist attacks. Haitian residents are living in fear as masked ICE agents and unmarked cars snatch community members off the streets. This is Springfield resident Jen Castro addressing the city council during a public comment period on Tuesday.
4: Springfield is afraid, not of crime, but of ICE. Afraid of a car in the driveway that is not a neighbor's. Afraid to drop kids at school. Afraid to go to work. Afraid to sit in a pew on Sunday. That fear is real. It is happening right now, and some of you have decided it doesn't concern you. That is not good enough anymore. If you have to talk yourself out of caring when a father is zip-tied in front of his own children, the problem is not empathy, it is you.
0: That was Jen Castro. In Minnesota, Hennepin County Attorney Mary Moriarty is demanding the capture of ICE agent Christian Castro, who Texas released from custody Thursday and is in Texas after a judge blocked Minnesota's extradition bid. Castro is accused of firing his gun and wounding a Venezuelan man, Julio Cesar Sosa Celis, in the leg. This is Moriarty.
5: I am told that Governor Abbott claims to be tough on crime. How exactly is he tough on crime by manipulating an extradition process that is supposed to be administrative to protect a man who shot into a house with children inside, lied about it, and is under investigation by the federal government?
0: President Trump signed an executive order Thursday declaring Lake Ontario will be renamed Lake of America, effective immediately. Trump's order came days after the White House imposed tariffs of 50% on $20 billion worth of Canadian goods. Trump's order drew support from MAGA politicians and ridicule from Democrats. New York Governor Kathy Hochul wrote, quote, "An acronym for the Great Lakes used to be HOMES. Thanks to Donald Trump, it's now SHAME," she wrote. SHAME would stand for Superior Huron America, Michigan, and Erie. In Michigan, Democratic U.S. Senate candidate Dr. Abdullah El Sayed published a map showing Lake Michigan renamed Lake Florida, a dig at his opponent Mike Rogers, who splits time between Michigan and Florida. A publisher, editor, and reporter at the federally funded news organization Stars and Stripes are suing the Pentagon, claiming Defense Secretary Pete Hegseth and other top officials had them fired over their critical reporting. The firings came after Stars and Stripes broke news about poor conditions, low morale, and mental health crises aboard the USS Abraham Lincoln during its unprecedented deployment to the Middle East. President Trump called the reports fake news. In April, the White House fired Stars and Stripes independent ombudsman Jacqueline Smith without an official reason. The U.S. Navy is considering renaming an aircraft carrier after President Trump once its construction is complete. CNN first reported the plan, which would see the warship's name change from the USS Doris Miller, honoring an enlisted African-American sailor who helped defend U.S. forces during Japan's 1941 attack on Pearl Harbor. Meanwhile, Justice Department lawyers have suggested the Trump administration might demolish the John F. Kennedy Center for the Performing Arts unless the government is allowed to follow through with its plans for the site, which include adding the words renovated and restored by President Donald J. Trump to the building's exterior. That's despite a federal judge's order to remove Donald Trump's name from the Kennedy Center, which has already happened. On Thursday, Commerce Secretary Howard Lutnick defended Trump's plans. He spoke to reporters outside a federal court as a protester nearby chanted shame.
6: If President Trump was the construction manager, if he agreed to do it, we could get this done. But if he didn't agree to do it, what would we do? The board would have to hire a construction manager, spend them tens of millions of dollars, and the building would, of course, run over time and over budget.
0: And newly published financial disclosure forms reveal President Trump made more than 1,000 stock transactions in June, with many of the trades involving the same energy companies that were reaping record windfall profits from the U.S. and Israeli war in Iran. Trump also traded in artificial intelligence stocks like NVIDIA and drug manufacturers, including Eli Lilly and Merck. And those are some of the headlines. This is Democracy Now!, democracynow.org, The War and Peace Report. I'm Amy Goodman in New York with Juan Gonzalez in Chicago. Hi, Juan.
7: Hi, Amy, and welcome to all of our listeners and viewers across the country and around the world.
0: In a moment, we're going to be going to Nepal to talk about the massive devastation from a glacier that broke off. Now, at least 2,000 people are dead or missing. But first, we go to Texas. Calls to shut down the Dilley Immigration Processing Center in South Texas continue to grow following the detention and deportation of Victor Martinez Nieto, along with his 5-year-old son, Liam. The arrest happened just days before Liam was set to start kindergarten. They've both been deported to Mexico. According to the family's lawyer, Liam's dad begged officers to let his son go as they were arrested on their way to soccer practice in Austin last week. His father wanted Liam to be released to his mom, but ICE reportedly refused. We go now to San Antonio, Texas, where we're joined by Democratic Congressmember Joaquin Castro, who requested to visit Liam and his father in custody, but ICE denied the request. Last month, Congressmember Castro led a group of more than 110 Democratic House members in a nationwide call to end the immigration jail in Dilley. He's joining us now from a car in San Antonio on his way to a meeting. Congressmember Castro, we thank you for taking these minutes to be with us. Talk about what you're demanding. Today, you're headed to Dilley once again.
8: Yeah, great to be with y'all. This will be my 9th inspection of Dilley this year, and I join 110 other Democrats in calling for the United States government to shut down the Dilley Detention Center. It is, to me, it represents the commodification of child imprisonment. You have kids as young as 2 months old who have been in prison there, and every child that's put in there, every woman, every person, there are American investors who are making money off of their imprisonment, but most especially the children. So I got asked by some of ICE leadership to meet with them at Dilley, and I'm going to go do that this morning.
7: And Congressman, the Texas Tribune reported earlier this month that immigrant children are held in Dilley 5 times longer than a court order allows. Can you talk about that situation, especially the case of Liam Tadeo, the 5-year-old boy, and his father, Victor Martinez Nieto?
8: Yeah, I tried to visit with Liam and his father last Friday and got his mother's permission to meet with him. And still, ICE refused to let me meet with him. I then told them that I wanted to visit with Liam and his father today during my inspection, and they, of course, deported him in the last few days. And so this is an agency that has become very abusive, that has absolutely gone rogue, and that should be disbanded.
7: And Congressman, could you comment also about how a judge has blocked Minnesota's bid to extradite Christian Castro, an ICE agent accused of firing his gun and wounding a Venezuelan man in the leg?
8: Yeah, absolutely. To finish up on your last question, there's something known as the Florida Settlement Agreement that says that children should only be held in these detention centers for up to 20 days. And ICE right now is going well over that limit. I've met with kids who have been there 3 months, 7 months, 10 months. And so this is really abusive, and it's traumatizing a lot of kids. With respect to Christian Castro, who's in the Rio Grande Valley, he was up in Minnesota, was one of the ICE agents from Texas up in Minnesota. And just so we understand what he did, he shot into a closed door of a house where there were 6 people, including children, and ended up shooting a man. And then, on top of that, he lied about it and got caught. And so the Texas Rangers, when he came back to Texas, arrested him, and he was in jail awaiting extradition at the request of Minnesota. Governor Greg Abbott, who's one of the most corrupt governors in the country, refused to do that based purely on politics. And so, unfortunately, that agent was released yesterday from jail and is presumably in Texas, but is also a flight risk.
0: Congressman Castro, we also want to ask about yet another case. Earlier this year, you nominated David Garcia to the U.S. Naval Academy. His mother, Maria, is now jailed at Dilley. ICE took her into custody during her green card review. You're demanding her immediate release. What can you tell us about her?
8: The Trump administration, it's clear, is also targeting military families. We've seen this kind of story come up now several times. David Garcia is an outstanding young man from San Antonio in my congressional district, and I nominated him to the U.S. Naval Academy, and he's there right now. Unfortunately, his mom had been granted parole in place and showed up for her green card interview. And when she did, ICE took her. And now she's sitting in that Dilley trailer prison as her son is at the U.S. Naval Academy as we speak. And so I've been in contact with ICE. I'm working on his mom, Maria's case. And, I'm hoping to see her today, but we were still working out getting all of the privacy and permission forms that we need. That's the thing. You've got this young man who is serving his country, who absolutely represents the best of us, his mom that was doing everything right, as they say, and still Donald Trump and his administration, with the help of governors like Greg Abbott, are targeting them.
0: And then also let me ask you about this story that has gotten some attention. The father of the U.S. Navy sailor, now in his ninth month of deployment aboard the USS Abraham Lincoln, the father was detained by ICE recently. He's since been released, but the apprehension of Luis Manuel Aviles in Key West, Florida, is part of a broader effort by the Trump administration to end immigration protections for the families and relatives of U.S. service members. Your response to his son, Joshua Aviles, remember, I mean, what they have been through on the USS Abraham Lincoln has been unbelievable. And here he's gone through that. Then his father's detained. He writes on social media, "This is heartbreaking for me. I don't know how I can mentally continue working 12 plus hours days, knowing my dad is somewhere, possibly being treated like a criminal. My dad's only crime was coming to this country to give my siblings and me a better life." There was public outcry. His father was released. And then you have the story of another active duty U.S. soldier whose wife was deported to Honduras. Christy Mariari Villafranca Trejo, the wife of Army Sergeant Hedar Leonel Tercios Juarez and mother of their six-year-old daughter, was deported Monday. She'd left 10 years ago from Honduras due to violent crime in the country. At least the seventh spouse or parent of an active-duty military member to be removed from the United States, with more than 50 cases of immediate family of U.S. service members placed in federal immigration detention, according to the Associated Press. What are you calling for, Congressmember Castro?
8: Well, most of all, I'm calling on the Trump administration to stop targeting military families and the relatives of service members, to stop targeting them. These are folks who are honorably serving our country, and at a minimum, and their families, again, are people who have not committed any crimes, have not done anything wrong. They should be granted those protections. And so it's absolutely shameful and disgusting that Stephen Miller and Donald Trump and these folks are going after their family members.
7: And finally, Congressman, I wanted to ask you also, it's been 2 months since the fatal shooting of Lorenzo Salgado Araujo in Houston, the 52-year-old Mexican father of three U.S. citizen sons who was killed by ICE agents as he was commuting to work. Has there been any update in that? We understand that a possible new witness has come forward.
8: Yeah, my understanding is the Harris County DA, has compiled a lot of evidence and a lot of the facts surrounding the case. And from what I understand, they may be close to,
9: I think they're bringing witnesses into a grand jury and hopefully close to an indictment. You know, I said early on that when ICE, when law enforcement, when they have the facts on their side, when it's clear from the video evidence that somebody pulled out a gun and was trying to harm them, when they saved somebody from a flooding car successfully, you know, when the evidence supports their case, they tend to put that evidence out, the video evidence out right away. Here, ICE did not put out a single second of video evidence. And to me, that was a strong suggestion that they understand that their ICE agents did wrong. And so I hope that those folks will be held accountable.
0: Congressmember Joaquin Castro, thank you so much for being with us. You can get out of your car and go to your meeting now. Democratic congressman from Texas representing San Antonio, calling for the Dilley immigration jail to be shut down. Coming up, we go to Nepal, where a devastating flood from a collapsed glacier has led to hundreds of dead and well over 1,000 people missing. We'll speak with a climate expert. Stay with us.

0: This is Democracy Now!, democracynow.org. I'm Amy Goodman with Juan Gonzalez. We turn now to Nepal, where at least 547 people are confirmed dead. Over 1,300 people are still missing after a glacial collapse sent a wall of ice, mud, and rock into a Himalayan river, which triggered catastrophic flooding in the Nepal-Tibet border region, sweeping away entire communities. Water levels along the river at one point rose by as much as 27 feet over half an hour. As the desperate search for survivors continues, heavy rain and risk of secondary flooding of complicated rescue operations, Chinese authorities warned Friday a lake formed by the landslide could breach its banks and cause another flood downstream in Nepal. This is David Fisher, who leads the Red Cross in Nepal.
1: And so we are operating on still very, very estimated figures, but we believe that at least 93,000 people have been affected and are in great need. We're, of course, very, very concerned about the secondary flood.
0: Nepali authorities say they've rescued over 3,700 people so far. The bodies of the dead swept away by the floods are being found far downstream. Meanwhile, local morgues are running out of space to store the bodies until they're identified. Among the missing are hundreds of foreign tourists, many of whom were on their way to a popular pilgrimage site sacred to Hindus, Buddhists, and Jains. There are up to 100 tourists from the United States missing. This is an evacuated Indian tourist describing her escape from the flood.
2: We saw the gush of water all the way, dirty mud, you know, rising all the way four-story high. We ran for our life. We ran 500 steps all the way up the mountain to be safe.
3: Did you hear something before you saw the mudslide? What was it? Please explain.
2: Like waterfall, it felt like a boulder falling down. Like when a boulder hits water, what happens? That's what it was, a big, big rock. When it hits water, what happens? It comes a hole in. So we were thinking it's earthquake. Well, but we still don't know, because I was also told that, you know, this is more like a glacier burst. That's what I think the army folks told us. So we have to go with what they say, so I don't know.
0: Geologists say the flash floods were set off by a landslide and glacial avalanche so powerful it set off its own seismic signal. Climate scientists warn the region is warming much faster than the global average, leading to the rapid retreat of glaciers. For the latest on how this catastrophic flooding relates to climate change, we go now to Kathmandu, Nepal, where we're joined by climate expert Sunil Acharya, the Just Transition lead at the nonprofit Recourse. Thank you so much, Sunil, for joining us. I know you're outside a hospital. If you can describe the scene there and also talk about how all of this relates to climate change. At this point, we have numbers up to 2,000 between the dead and the missing.
4: So I'm standing right in front of a government hospital here in Kathmandu, where they are bringing hordes of people who have died or who are severely injured. This is an unprecedented situation in here. The devastation caused by the flood that happened on Wednesday is unimaginable, in the sense that the scale of devastation it has done is huge. The exact cause of this flooding, as scientists have now started to tell, was because a huge ice mass fell off, and that triggered the flooding, because it carried the huge amount of water, the rocks and debris along the way, washing away hundreds of villages, huge number of bridges and road infrastructure, and also hydropower stations. Though it seems like it's unimaginable when we see the footage coming in. However, scientists and civil society have been warning about the very fact that these kind of events might happen in the Himalayas is no news. The scientists and civil society have been telling to the global community that these kind of events can happen because of the climate crisis, and this is the result of the delayed global action to deal with climate change.
5: And Nepal has lost nearly a third of its total ice volume over the last three decades. Could you explain?
4: Yeah, that's true. The Nepal Himalayas are, warming at the rate that is higher than the global average. The ice caps in the mountains and the glacier in there are melting in a rapid scale that's leading to a number of flood disasters every year. For example, this particular flooding event is the third in the row in the same catchment area. There are several other glacial lakes which are in the verge of explosion or melting. That means we are living in a situation wherein we can say that there's a time bomb attached to Nepal, wherein the communities who didn't cause anything to cause climate crisis are bearing the brunt of this crisis, wherein the number of people being killed, the number of properties being damaged has been, way beyond we can adapt to. This also shows that the climate crisis has reached a stage wherein there is a very hard limit to adaptation, and the loss and damage is resulting. But again, the global community or the developed countries which have historically contributed to the climate crisis are complacent in this causing the situation like this. They are still, trying to not act upon and deal with the crisis in acting to reduce the greenhouse gas emissions urgently.
5: And given how quickly this unfolded, Nepal has an early flood warning system that relies on a network of river gauges. How well did that work?
4: So, see, the suddenness of this event was so quick that the ice mass fell off. Usually the early warning system that Nepal has are used to monitor the slow surge of water flow. But this was an explosion that happened in a very quick succession, and then the river surge that happened was so fast that even the monitoring stations were swept away before they were able to send the early warning situation. That also means that the early warning system that has been installed, despite the fact that Nepal also lacks sufficient resources to put in place the early warning system, put in place the monitoring system, there's one fact. But again, another fact is what we've witnessed is that these monitoring systems, which were supposed to work at the usual time, no longer work because of the climate change. The hazard profile had changed, the behavior of the hazard had changed. That's why it is very difficult for the existing early warning system to work.
0: Our last question to you, Sunil. The U.S. is historically the largest greenhouse gas emitter. China currently the largest greenhouse gas emitter. Nepal, to say the least, contributes almost not at all to greenhouse gases, which lead to the warming of the planet. If you can comment on this and where we go from here as you face possibly another flood in Nepal.
4: As you say, it's a glaring example of climate injustice. Nepal contributes less than 0.1% to the global greenhouse gas emissions. However, the number and magnitude of disasters we are facing is rising day by day, and also the fact that the country, which is already having to force to shift the very scarce resources it has from health and education to deal with disasters that, come year after year, is very bleak. But also the fact that there's already a warning up there, the water level has already risen, and there might be another flooding event that can happen right away as we speak. But as the crisis is unfolding, we can see that there will be the number of such events that will happen. That also means that people and communities will be left in a situation wherein there is no way to deal with this crisis. And this also reflects the fact that there is loss and damage that is happening, and it is reality. And it also shows to the fact that the historically responsible countries, such as the U.S., need to urgently compensate for the damage that has created because of this crisis.
0: Sunil Acharya, our deepest condolences on what has happened to your country on the border with Nepal and Tibet. And, of course, we'll continue to follow this issue. Climate and public policy specialist speaking to us from Kathmandu. He's the Just Transition lead at the nonprofit Recourse. This is Democracy Now!, democracynow.org, the War and Peace Report. I'm Amy Goodman with Juan Gonzalez. Before we move on with the show, I wanted to say a few words about my absence from the show this week. I took time off following a minor but important medical procedure known as Mohs surgery. That's M-O-H-S, microscopic surgery, to remove some skin cells on my nose that tested positive for squamous cell cancer. The procedure was painless, using only minimal local anesthesia, and it went well. I got the stitches out yesterday and now have Steristrips across the bridge of my nose, a kind of post-surgical Band-Aid. But I decided to come back on because I think it's important that we are not, you know, we don't have to be picture perfect on TV or video. We are not plastic. We are people. And people get by in all sorts of ways around the world, and I think it's important not to hide. The good news is, in my case, we caught the problem in time. The medical team that treated me are confident they removed all the cancerous cells, and in medical terms, it means the edges are clear. And I'm really grateful to everyone here at Democracy Now! For covering me this week, especially my New York-based co-hosts Nermeen Sheikh and Anjali Kamat, our editorial director Mike Burke, who managed everything, Charina Nadura, Tamria Studio, thank you so much, Dina Guzder, the whole team, and Juan, of course, always thank you. It was a real treat watching the show from home with my dog Zazu by my side. Oh, I want to emphasize that the problem was caught in time. But too often people don't realize that a spot, a bump on their skin, a mole or a blemish anywhere, or just a rough spot, something scaly, might be cancerous. We don't have to be squeamish about squamous cell carcinoma or basal cell carcinoma unless it's not caught in time. Do your dermatology checks every year. And now with climate change, with the earth heating, with the increased exposure to the sun, there's an increase in skin cancer. And Juan, as you so prophetically warned after the 9/11 attacks here in New York, the level of toxins downtown were devastating. And skin cancers like squamous cell cancer went way up, especially downtown. Back then, Democracy Now! Was the closest national broadcast to Ground Zero, broadcasting from the Firehouse studios of DCTV. Well, enough of this story. So thanks again to everyone. It's great to be back covering the important stories of the day. Now on with the show, Juan. And if you can tell us about your fabulous new report on Chicago.
5: Yes, Amy. Well, first, it's great to have you back. I spent the past year working with a team of researchers at the University of Illinois Chicago's Great Cities Institute, tracking how the city of Chicago spent more than $16 billion, that's billion dollars, in property tax revenues over the past 40 years. Ostensibly, the money was supposed to revitalize the city's physical infrastructure through an economic development tool most people have never heard of. It's a financing tool known as tax increment financing that is supposedly a self-financing tool that's been used by hundreds of local governments across the United States. But Chicago is far and away the biggest user of it among all major cities. The program allows a municipality to fight urban blight by designating an area within its boundary, within the city, as a TIF district, and then using all future increased property taxes in that area to pay for infrastructure like roads, parks, sewer systems, provide incentives for private development. Well, we found that Chicago's TIF program became a runaway project with more than 180 different TIF districts created throughout the city. In fact, the program was diverting an extraordinary share of taxes that would normally go to basic services and public schools and instead went into TIF projects. And it drove up property taxes for all property owners in Chicago by an average of 13.7% over the 10-year period that we studied. And we found also that 90% of this increased taxes would have occurred anyway without the TIF program. And meanwhile, the TIF districts took in almost as much in property taxes last year as Chicago's corporate fund did to fund the police, fire, health, housing, with the average homeowner paying hundreds of dollars a year and thousands over the 10-year period in extra taxes. We also found that the past four mayoral administrations, TIF funding has actually exacerbated economic inequities throughout the city, pouring more than half of the billions of dollars that it collected into downtown neighborhoods, while the 70 other community areas around the city were left to share the other half. And there was very little accountability to the public and clear reporting on how the money was spent. So now we're faced the situation where the school system is constant every year, doesn't have enough money to fund itself. The city itself has funding gaps, but yet the TIF districts are sitting on $3 billion in cash in their accounts.

ContactDemocracyNow.org, Chicago's runaway development tool. Coming up, a new documentary about preserving language, culture, and dubbing The Lion King into Quechua. It's called Runasimi. Stay with us.

0: Stars of Fire by Adrienne Villanova. This is Democracy Now!, democracynow.org. I'm Amy Goodman. Half of the world's 7,000 spoken languages could be lost by the end of the century. Experts estimate a language is lost every 2 weeks. Quechua is the most widely spoken indigenous language in the Americas, with approximately 7 to 10 million speakers, primarily in Peru, Bolivia, and Ecuador. But as with so many indigenous languages, Quechua is still vulnerable due to broader cultural pressures and discrimination. We turn now to the documentary film, Runasimi. The film follows Fernando Valencia, a Peruvian voice actor, indigenous activist, radio host, and single dad, who's dubbed many online clips of animated movies into Quechua from his home in Cusco, Peru. The film follows as Fernando pursues his most ambitious goal yet, to fully dub Disney's animated classic The Lion King into Quechua with the help of his 8-year-old son, Dylan. This is the trailer for the film.
1: Thank you for calling the Walt Disney Company. How may I assist you?
2: Hi, my name is Fernando Valencia. And I'm calling from Cusco, Peru, in South America. And I have a project that consists of dubbing a Disney film to a language that has never had a dubbed version. The language I'm referring to is Quechua, which is the second official language here in Peru. I know this is a random request, but I was wondering if you can please contact me with the right person, or maybe it's the legal department that I could approach first.
1: Yes, sir, I'll be happy to assist you, and I'll gladly connect you to our legal department. All right, I'm connecting you now. You have a magical day.
3: There are 10 million Quechua speakers that have never seen a blockbuster movie in their own language. My dream is to show the movie in different communities.
4: This will all be mine?
3: That's good, but you sound like a teenage
5: somebody.
3: There are so many great movies we've all enjoyed. So why the hell can't the Quechua children enjoy them too? Just don't do it like this. Let me show you. This will be mine. Like that. I will never let this language die. It's more than a language, it's a worldview. He is my motivation. He pushes me to do this. I think that if it wasn't for him, I probably wouldn't be here, and none of this would have happened. Noca means I. It comes from the heart. I've been playing around with my voice since I was a kid, and now I want to use it for this.
4: So this will all be mine?
3: Exactly.
0: That's the trailer for the documentary film Runasimi, which will be playing in New York this weekend at the Firehouse Cinema downtown. I had the chance to sit down.

0: owner of the film's director, Augusto Zagata, and the film's subjects, Fernando Valencia and his son, Dylan Valencia, in New York this year. I began by asking Augusto about the making of the film, specifically about the meaning of the title, Runasimi.
1: Runasimi means language of the people in Quechua. So that's how Quechua people would refer to their language themselves. And yeah, it's been an amazing journey to work on this film next to Fernando and Dylan and their whole team for the last 8 years. I have almost 9 years in the making of this film. And I won't lie, it took us a little bit longer than we expected, but I wouldn't change anything of how we've done this. And on the question of why this film is important, this is a film about Quechua. Quechua is a language spoken by 10 million people. It's the most spoken indigenous language in all of South America and our region. Four of them live in Peru. And a lot of people don't know that about this language. So to me, it was important to shine a light in Fernando's project, because I feel like through his project, we use that anecdote to explore bigger themes, such as language discrimination. And we also see the story of Fernando passing his cultural heritage to his son. I think this is an urgent story because people right now in Peru, indigenous people, they are not, I think, treated fairly in general in Peru.
0: You yourself are Peruvian, Peruvian-American.
1: I am Peruvian. My mother is from Cusco, but I am from Lima. I am not Quechua and I am not indigenous, but I've had the honor, you know, to be able to tell Fernando's story. Fernando himself is Quechua. And I think this story is important and urgent because indigenous people in Peru are fighting for basic rights to, you know, like having water, electricity, healthcare, education in their own language. And so somebody could think that this is not important, but they also have the right to access of entertainment in their own language. So to me, it was important to shine a light in Fernando's story and just be able to emphasize the power of film as a medium for oral language and to try to maintain it alive.
0: If you, Fernando, can talk about why it's so important to translate what you do, these films from Western culture, and not always, because you're doing things translating from Spanish into Quechua as well in Peru. Talk about where you grew up and why you do what you do.
2: Thank you so much. First of all, I want to say Alilian Chupanay Imeinalian Kashanki, no kaiku ancha kusiskan kashaiku tarikuiku kai Mosok York ni mancha is like New York but in Quechua, Mosok York, kai yaktapi hinaspam willasaiki. I am gonna tell you my story. I was born in the Cusco City, but I passed my first years with my mother in the countryside. She was a teacher. She is retired, and so that's where I learned the Quechua, because in the 90s most kids in the countryside just speak it, spoken Quechua, so now they speak Spanish as well, and that's how I learned to speak Quechua. And then when I was around 25, I guess, I saw kids watching movies in the countryside, because most of them, they don't have TV, they don't have internet. Actually, they just have the TV, the device, and the DVD reproducer. And then they go to the city, sell some stuff, food, potatoes, or whatever they harvest. And then the parents bring them, they can't afford toys or things like that for their entertainment. And they just buy discs of movies, and this is the entertainment. But what I saw, it's they saw the movies in Spanish, in Spain, David movies, and then they even don't understand what was going on in the movie.
0: So they just watch.
2: They just watch and laugh with some physical jokes, you know, but they didn't understand. And then I asked them, hey, what's going on in the movie? And they said, I don't know, right? And that's why I decided to, hey, why if I try do the same voices and create the dubbing process for this in a short clip? And the response of these kids was really, really amazing, because they finally understood. But just a short clip. That's why we decided to, hey, why if we dub a full movie, right? And here is why. Because most of the indigenous language hasn't written. They don't have the way to write. In Quechua is the same. And then most of the communication is oral, right? And then how I can figure out to preserve the language without writing? We have this device, the phones, the audiovisual, the media now. And I said, okay, this is the way how I can preserve the language because it's losing.
0: I want to go to clip number two. It's you describing why speaking in Quechua, preserving this language, is so important.
3: Our language, Quechua, to me, it's like life itself. In Spanish, I can say many things, but in Quechua, I can say what I really feel. What truly comes from my heart. There's the bull. Quechua speakers have always been treated like second-class citizens. In the past, people would have to speak it in secret. To this day, when you speak Quechua, people will look at you like you are worthless. That's why people won't speak it. That's why we are losing it.
0: That's another clip from Runasimi. Translated into English from Quechua means the language of the people. And we're speaking to Augusto Zagara, who is the director, but also the voice you just heard, Fernando Valencia, who this film is about. And now we're also joined by his son, Dylan. He was very young at the time. He's a few years older. It's hard to recognize him at 14. But Fernando, before I ask Dylan a question, that is so beautiful, the way you describe your indigenous language being your heart, expressing your soul. Talk about how it's threatened.
2: Yes. So each language in the world, especially the indigenous language, are very attached to the human relationships and also the relationship with the nature. And in Quechua, the most important thing, it's think in the other before think about yourself. It's why when you say hello, let's say hello or good morning, right? You say alilanchu, which means it's everything all right because I am aware, I am care of you, right? And then, yeah, that's why the language comes from the heart. And it's a beautiful thing. And most people ask me, why should I learn Quechua, Runasimi? And I say, because you will discover yourself. That's why I made. I learned Spanish to communicate in my country because each document is in Spanish. I learned English to communicate with the world because English is split around the world. And I, fortunately, learned Quechua to talk with myself, with my most basic feelings.
0: Dylan, you're 14 years old now.
4: Yeah.
0: Did you learn Quechua in school?
4: I didn't. I didn't learn Quechua. But they teach it in a very basic way. There's like 1 hour a week of Quechua. So it is very hard to actually learn it and not just memorize a couple of words.
0: So you learn it from your father?
4: Yeah. I learned some words, some greetings. Yeah, but I have a very good way to pronounce the Quechua, I think, because of this training with
0: because
4: the
0: of
4: dubbing.
0: Your dad training you?
4: Yeah, like noca, I can say it a little bit better. Yeah, this was like when I was maybe 7 or 6.
0: Well, it's now preserved for all time.
4: Yeah.
0: Are you concerned about cultural imperialism bringing it to the Quechua people? The idea of bringing this movie as opposed to bringing out the voices of the Quechua people to the world?
2: Yeah. Most people ask me the same question. Yes, why you are bringing imperialism into Quechua, a peaceful country, a peaceful culture? And I said, but I'm not bringing them here. I am bringing the Quechua outside. I'm doing the opposite thing, and they don't even are noticing about this. What I'm doing is in the peaceful way to share the worldwide culture into small culture. And when I translate it, I am sharing our culture to the worldwide culture, taking something very iconic as the Lion King into a native language, but which is not a small thing. It's 10 million people speaking Quechua. And I say, why not?
0: I want to go to the final clip we have of Runasimi. We see Fernando teaching Dylan, a young Dylan, he's already 14, to jump into a haystack. But really, it's so much more.
5: Yeah.
6: Okay, Dylan, you have to fly the hike. You have to fly. I don't know if I want to do this anymore.
5: Yeah, Dylan, vamos. Tú puedes.
6: Come on, you can do this.
5: Yeah. Tienes que volar hasta.
6: Ready? You can jump this hike on three.
5: No.
6: 1, 2, ready. Come on, come on, come on. Fly, fly. That was intense.
0: That's a clip from Runasimi. Augusto Zagara, you're the director. You filmed him for so many years. Why did you choose this clip?
1: To me, that clip was always really magical and really special, you know, and that scene means more. It's more about Fernando teaching Dylan to overcome a fear just through a game. It's like something that Fernando used to do when he was a kid, and he's pushing Dylan, and he's pushing him, and he's pushing him, and finally he does it. So I think it has a lot to do with what Fernando is trying to teach Dylan in general throughout the film.
0: As we begin to wrap up, Fernando, that scene, the radio audience can't see it, but you can imagine it, reminds me of the scene where you show the full Lion King to the community in the mountains. Describe where you chose your open-air theater.
2: It was an incredible experience to see the final result and the people, because nothing of this could have sense if the Quechuan people don't enjoy the final movie dubbed into their own language.
0: And it was particularly touching to see you with your parents. Describe that experience.
2: Oh, my parents, yeah. I think about the kids for the dubbing, but in the way I discovered the old people liked more, because most of them just saw the cartoons as something very far from them. But when they realized, my father came to me and told me to my ear, hey, this movie moves your heart and makes you cry.
0: That was Fernando Valencia and his son Dylan, and Augusto Zagara, the director of the new documentary Runasimi, playing in New.
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2: 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You are tuned in to CFUR 88.7 FM. Thank you so much for listening. We are excited to have you here with us for this show that we are doing. The show is called From the Top of the Hill. We are broadcasting from the traditional unceded territory of the Kletlay Tene, and I'm excited to be here. From the Top of the Hill is going to take you around some events going on at UMBC and Prince George, a bit of music, and a lot more. You can find any of our previous episodes on our website at www.cfur.ca on our blog, as well as any other shows or content that you might be interested in listening to outside of the station's airing times. We've got some cool interviews and news stories that you can check out. There's lots of cool stuff. Or you can follow us on Instagram and Facebook at CFURADIO_88.7 to find out about new shows and interviews to keep up with new things happening at Seifer. On the last episode, we cut it a bit short because we did an interview with Wax Mannequin. And if you haven't heard that yet, you can also check that out on our website. But yeah, Wax Mannequin is super cool. He is on tour. He came and played a show in Prince George on Sunday with Spire and the Kettle Black. And he said it went really well. And when we chatted, he was on his way to Ontario, I believe. He's from Ontario. He traveled across BC, Saskatchewan, and Alberta, which is super cool. And he is super talented. One of my favorite songs is a song that he made called The Red Brain that I recently discovered, and it's really good. really cool guy, though, and he had a lot to say about what it's like being a touring artist and how to get started doing that and all those kinds of things, which was really cool. Last week on From the Top of the Hill, we also had an episode from our Northern Static series with Bug Riot. Our Northern Static series is a showcase featuring local artists who are doing solo projects, and we have them come in and we do an interview and have them play a few songs, and we listened to a short clip from the interview we did with Bug Riot, who is super cool. They are a very, very cool musician and just person in general, so that was fun. And we talked about a cool little thing that happened in Washington where somebody had sent out an RSVP to their friends to eat an apple in the park, and it ended up being this huge thing. Their friends sent it to more people, and there was a lot of people in this park to eat an apple, just strangers. I don't know, I thought that was cool. But anyways, at the top of the hill, or at the top of my hill this week, something cool I've been looking forward to is a trip to Jasper this weekend. I love traveling, and I know it'll be probably different since the fire. And I have driven through since the fire, and it was really sad. It's really sad to see, but I'm excited to go and support the Jasper community. I'm excited to go hiking. I know it's supposed to rain, but that's okay. Rain doesn't mean that you can't have fun. And there's a lot of cool stuff to do in Jasper. One of the big things that I kept seeing was like whitewater rafting. I have been whitewater rafting, near McBride and Dunster, and that was super cool. I loved it. I think I went for 3 years, and that was one of the coolest things. I remember, like, oh, just the feeling of like this massive wave splashing against you is the coolest feeling ever. Like, I mean, I guess you could experience that in like the ocean, but like, I don't know, it's just like feels safer, I guess, because you're in this raft, and it's honestly kind of hard to fall out of it. Like, they make you put your feet under this like part of the boat, and it keeps you in there pretty good, surprisingly. All the 3 times that I went, no one fell out. I mean, of course, like, we were just doing beginner level. Like, it's not something I do very often. So I don't know. I don't know what it would be like doing like an intermediate or a hard level of whitewater rafting. But just the beginner level was so fun and so cool. One of my fondest memories from that is 1 year I went with my best friend, and they take photos of you, and we have this photo of her, and this like huge wave is about to come down on her, and you can just see her face like anticipating this huge wave. It's pretty funny. You do get a a few mouthfuls of water, but it's so cool. It's so fun. But I want to go whitewater rafting, but it's not supposed to be the nicest this weekend, so probably not in the books. But there's still lots of cool hikes, and I don't know. Golden isn't so far away, and they're doing like this concert by their bridge. They have this really big bridge that you can walk across. Honestly, I don't know a lot about it. I just kind of looked at some pictures. It looks really cool though. It reminds me of that really big bridge in Vancouver that they have that you can like walk across. But yeah, it looks super cool, and they have a little concert there. Maybe we'll check that out. But yeah, Jasper is expensive. I guess that's like, ever since I got back from Europe, I have been wanting to travel more, and Jasper seemed like a really cool idea. And even though it is expensive, there are ways to do it on a budget. Me and my partner are going to stay in Valmont, which is far cheaper than Jasper to stay in, and it isn't so far away, and it's on the way back to Prince George anyways, so we were thinking we could do like the first day in Jasper and then go to Valmont and then see wherever it kind of takes us. We don't really have a plan, but that's kind of like my favorite way to travel, I think. Honestly, I found that when I'm traveling, some of the best times I've had are just when I have no idea what I'm doing and I just like walk around, or like asking a local what could be cool. And yeah, there is so many cool hikes that you can do there though, and I'm really excited for that. I'm not like an experienced hiker. I haven't done it a lot, and to be honest, the last time I did a hike was when I was in Europe, and I had a really hard time. Hiking is, it's hard, it's steep sometimes, and it's beautiful though, it's very worth it. But yeah, so no, we're not gonna do anything crazy, but I am excited for that. And they have fudge in Jasper that's really good, so I'm excited for that too. The Jasper Folk Festival is happening over the September long weekend, which I'm a little bit bummed I'm going to miss. I didn't realize that it was going on until I was looking into it. It's next weekend, though, not this weekend. One of my favorite artists, Wyatt C. Lewis, is going, and I'm jealous, but it'll be nice to just get away for a weekend and do something fun. Yeah, so we have got lots of cool events that are going on that we're going to chat about now. We've got the last Foodie Friday going on right now, today. So if you're on your lunch break right now, go check out the Civic Center for some food trucks. They've got Civic Eats, Rice Bowls, Wings and Things, Fresh Slice, Joel's Cookies, and Sweet Sips. 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They've got games, crafts, and good spirits. They're open till 3 p.m. today just outside the Civic Center, so go check it out. The last time I went and had a look, they had a whole bouncy castle, and it was like really busy. It looked awesome. I'm really glad to see that it's coming back to life, which is so cool. Before COVID, it was always super busy, and the past few years have been good as well, but this year seems to be really great, and I'm happy about that. And it's the last one, so go check it out while you still get a chance if you're on your lunch break or you got some free time in the next 3 hours. And on Sunday, we've also got the last yoga/Pilates in the park, brought to you by Sunset Studios and the City of Prince George Community Associations. You do need to register in advance, and it's only an hour from 10:30 to 11:30 a.m. at Rainbow Park, and this is on Sunday, and all funds go to the animals at the PG Humane Society. You also need to bring your own yoga mat, and it's probably a good idea to bring a full bottle of water. It is by donation, and you can register online at www.sunsetstudio.ca. We've got a wrap on a lot of summer events that have been happening weekly. They did yoga/Pilates in the park pretty much weekly. They got Foodie Friday going weekly, and then we also have the last Music in the Park at Claytley Tenay Memorial Park happening on September 3rd at from 6:30 to 9:30, featuring local Joe Daniels. Joe Daniels plays a mix of blues, country, and soul music, mixing covers and originals. Joe is also the lead singer of Dead Sexy. Next in line is Calgary-based Amy Nelson, one of Canada's best performers, focusing on depression era blues, psychedelic drone, and mountain country music. And last but not least will be Carter Felker. He uses the punchy use of words with outstanding finger-picking mixed with stories of hometown lore, love lost, and relationships, with a sense of humor as well. And this is the last Music in the Park at Claytley Tenay on Thursday, September 3rd. It is free to attend and family-friendly, and again, from 6:30 to 9:30 p.m. So go check it out. Bring a blanket and or a lawn chair and go sit and listen to some free live music. I think it's really awesome that the city has been doing that. Tonight, Friday, August 28th, at the Golf and Curling Club, we've got Legends Live presenting a country superstar showcase with tributes to Dolly Parton, Kenny Rogers, Shania Twain, and many more of your favorite country artists. You can get your tickets at Eventbrite, on Eventbrite only, for $35, and the show starts tonight at 7 p.m. So go and have fun. Dance a little. Legends Live is awesome. They do such a great job, and I think it'll be a lot of fun. At the Golf and Curling Club, and you can get tickets at Eventbrite, Brite spelled B-R-I-T-E, for $35. And then at UNBC this week on Thursday, September 3rd, we have Parent and Family Welcome, where we invite you to UNBC to dive into the heart of our campus, discover campus resources, connect with families, explore, and ask any questions you have on September 3rd from 5 to 7 p.m. at the Bentley Center. So come check that out. Your families are welcome, which is really cool too. And UMBC is really beautiful. It's a really beautiful campus. Stay tuned for all of the first week of school events next week on From the Top of the Hill next week. There's a whole lot of events going on at UMBC for the next while with school starting back up. I cannot believe that the school year is starting again. We've got basically one more week and then school's back in the next week. Keep an eye on the school zone signs as well with school starting back up soon. It's always kind of hard to remember after summer, but it is very important. We've got school coming up really soon, which is just crazy to think about. I just like cannot believe that summer is already over. Like, I feel like it just started. But to be fair, we do have some really nice weather coming up, which is exciting. Next week it's supposed to rain, but for the first week of school, the Friday, Saturday, and Sunday for the long weekend are supposed to be looking really nice. So today we've got rain throughout the day, and tomorrow it's supposed to be warm and sunny, 19 degrees, and then Sunday, Monday, Tuesday, Wednesday, and Thursday it is supposed to rain, and it's supposed to be a bit cooler, and then Friday, Saturday, and Sunday is supposed to be really nice for the long weekend, which will be nice. It's supposed to be sunny and between 21 and 22 degrees all three of those days, which will be nice. So if you're planning on going to the lake or doing anything before the school season comes, definitely head out there. It'll be good weather, which is good. For the long weekend, there's also lots of cool events going on. You can tune in next week on Friday at 12 p.m. for the next episode of From the Top of the Hill to find out about some of those events. There's some music festivals going on. There's Big Ol' Fest going on, which sounds super cool. I'm bummed I can't make it. It's my brother and my brother-in-law's birthday that weekend. So usually I stay in town September long weekend. But if you get a chance, Big Ol' Fest looks really awesome this year. They've got a really cool lineup, and you can find more on Facebook. Alrighty. Thank you so much for tuning in to CFUR 88.7 FM. Next up on our on From the Top of the Hill, we're going to play a little clip from our Northern Static series with Big Fancy.
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3: 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Performing under the name Big Fancy, we are honored to welcome Blake Bamford to our airwaves. 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
4: Thanks for having me.
3: Yeah, you're welcome. How are you doing?
4: Doing good.
3: Good. Right on. Yeah, I'm stoked to have you here. It's been, in my mind, this has been an interview that I've wanted to do for a long time. So, yeah, thank you for taking the time.
4: Yeah.
3: We appreciate it. What brought you to the North? Let's start there.
4: I guess I lived in Vancouver for 10 years, and I was working full-time, moonshining, and being broke all the time.
3: So yeah.
4: I was pretty much going to the same party every night if I wanted to, and it was getting boring. And so I wanted to go somewhere and get some skills. So I sold a bunch of my instruments and moved into my Honda Element and started living in that for a summer and ended up in Fort Fraser.
3: Tell me a bit about your home now in Fort Fraser.
4: I live in on an 80-acre property right now. My kid, he's 11, and his parents own the property. And so I live in a cabin I built in the far corner of that property.
3: Cool.
4: It's backed on Crown land, and it's, yeah, you can walk for a while and never see anyone, which is what I like.
3: Fairly off-grid.
4: Yeah, it's solar-powered. No running water outhouse.
3: Yeah. Yeah. So when you moved there and you obviously built it, so had you had those skills before? Or did you kind of acquire it?
4: No, I acquired. I you start by building the outhouse and then you build the cabin. But my buddy Neil Piggin, he's a really good carpenter, and he showed me some things along the way, and then I've been working for him as well for 7 years or so.
3: So that's another thing that you're cool. Mm-hmm. That's awesome. Mm-hmm. So no internet for yourself.
4: No internet.
3: That's what we were talking about. No internet.
4: Yeah, no internet.
3: Yeah. And so lots of time to be creative.
4: Yeah. And I got a shop going, so I'm spending a lot of time in the shop lately. Yeah. So, yeah.
3: Very cool. Right on. So are you originally from Vancouver area?
4: From Abbotsford originally.
3: Okay.
4: Grew up there. And then Vancouver. I moved to Vancouver when I was 19.
3: Yeah.
4: And then spent 10 years there. And
3: yeah.
4: Yeah.
3: How about music? When did that kind of start for you?
4: I got a banjo in high school. All my buddies are gamers, so they were playing video games, and I was trying to learn a banjo.
3: Why do you think?
4: Well, the first band that I was really into was the Pogues, and they had the banjo, because I was into punk first and then never learned to play guitar or anything, and then had the banjo, and then started listening to old time stuff like Doc Boggs and Roscoe Holcomb and a bunch of old time players, and then Earl Scruggs, all that bluegrass banjo stuff. So I started learning those styles, and then.
3: Was that like on your own accord though, or was there someone in your life that kind of like introduced you?
4: My parents own a Mariah Carey Christmas album and a Kenny G album, so music wasn't a big part of growing up. So I just came by, just found what I liked. I guess.
3: How do they feel about your music now?
4: Yeah, they're supportive.
3: Yeah?
4: Yeah. We were just talking about it. It's been 15 years since I've been to a show. So.
3: Okay.
4: If you call that supportive, I guess.
3: Yeah. But they probably have your albums.
4: Yeah, they have my albums.
3: Yeah.
4: They push it.
3: Yeah, right on.
4: It's right beside the Mariah Carey album.
3: Yeah. right next to Mariah Carey. Yeah. Wow, perfect time of year for that. Yeah. Cool, right on. Did you, banjo, would you say like self-taught?
4: Yep.
3: Yeah.
4: Self-taught, just listening to records and trying to learn how to play. Yeah.
3: Cool. Very cool. Mm-hmm. Right on. That's interesting. I feel like I couldn't get away from the country when I was a kid. I grew up west of town and west of Prince George, and my dad was like obsessed with country, and I couldn't get away from it. I absolutely despised it because that's all he wanted me to do. He was like just throwing me into it. And I've come back to it now. I love it. But at the time I was like, get away from me. Like, I can't stand it.
4: I still despise about 90% of it. So any musical genre.
3: Totally. Guess, yeah. Yeah. What are you currently listening to right now?
4: I listen to old country, 50s and 40s, 50s, into the 60s a little bit, but not much. I listen to a lot of Chet Atkins lately, and I learn from listening, and so a lot of my listening time is learning time. So it kind of takes takes the magic out of listening when you're just trying to obsessively figure out what everyone's fingers are doing in a recording.
3: Yeah, fair enough.
4: Yeah.
3: So you're not like leisurely listening, you're analyzing.
4: Yeah.
3: Yeah.
4: Little bit of both.
3: Yeah.
4: Yeah. There's some other old country singers I like. Hawkshaw Hawkins, Eddie Nowak, a bunch of Ernest Tubb and all that stuff. Yeah.
3: Cool. Mm-hmm. We have an interview on CIFR with our music director, Grace, from back in the summer with mm-hmm. yourself. And I'll link that description in the episode where you go into a lot of detail of your musical influences and kind of like the intersection between the genres.
4: Mm-hmm.
3: And I thought that was super interesting to hear. So for those who want to learn more, they can listen to that episode. But also if you want to just give us kind of like a brief overview of like how those genres, honky-tonk and everything, kind of like intersect together and how you were inspired to explore those different.
4: Yeah, well, basically I don't play banjo really much anymore.
3: Right.
4: Like, I pick it up every now and again, but the banjo taught me finger picking.
3: Mm-hmm.
4: And when you're a finger picker going to guitar, you know, most people play with a flat pick. I can't play with a flat pick. I need to be finger picking.
3: Yeah.
4: So there, with country, there's, you know, Merle Travis and Chet Atkins are the two giants of that early era of mm-hmm. fingerstyle guitar. But before that, I got into a fellow named Mississippi John Hurt, who is a blues guy, really, really accessible playing as far as, like, it's not simple. It's simple in a way, but and it's easy. It's not very complicated chords and stuff, and it's patterns that you can kind of figure out. And so I learned a bunch of Mississippi John Hurt. That was the first stuff I learned on guitar. And then I got into some of the more raggy Piedmont blues style players. They're from North Carolina area. Blind Boy Fuller and then Reverend Gary Davis, Blind Blake. There's just a bunch of, and they're more flashy players.
3: Mm-hmm.
4: So I started trying to, you know, amp up as you go and learned a bunch of that. And then I got more into the Merle Travis, Chet Atkins, which have more jazzy left-hand stuff. The right hand is all pretty simple, but it's just more complicated chords.
3: Yeah.
4: Yeah.
3: Cool.
4: So that's what I do. And then with the band, I've got a band called Big Fancy and the Shitty Cowboys, and we're kind of a honky-tonk band, which is kind of Western swing stripped down to the basic, you know, you got a steady beat going and the steel guitars and the fiddles, and we got an upright bass and then a guy chopping the guitar right now, and then just me finger picking. We like, that's a good dance style of
3: music,
4: and seems like I used to be more singer-songwriter kind of writing in my songs, but I've kind of switched to be more into that honky-tonk style, which is a simpler chordal, you know, arrangements. And it's more about just good, solid dance music.
3: Yeah, totally. But I feel like your lyrics are still interesting, though, because sometimes you can, the dance music's there, but the lyrics don't really matter. That comes after, but I feel like, correct me if I'm wrong, but it feels like it's more of an emphasis for you.
4: Yeah, I do. I like the lyrics. I think the lyrics are important.
3: Totally, I agree.
4: And a lot of that old music, you know. Baby, baby, baby, baby, you know, who cares about that? That's kind of shitty writing. But but it was more about dancing, so.
3: Totally.
4: You know, so
3: well,
4: I try to
3: best of both worlds.
4: Both. Yeah.
3: Yeah, I love that. So just touching on banjo a little bit more before we move on to more guitar talk. I came across a book that you wrote, which you transcribed 17 Doc Boggs songs and also Roscoe Holcomb.
4: Yeah.
3: Yeah, tell me about that.
4: Okay, so one of the first vinyls I ever got was in an Abbotsford thrift store. It was a Mountain Music, or Mountain, Old Time Mountain Blues or something, I think it was called. It was a blue label, and it had Doc Boggs on it. And when I was starting to learn banjo, I really gravitated towards this one song that was on there. And then I found more recordings by him. He recorded in the 20s, and then he later recorded during the folk revival in the 60s. So, but he's got a very, his style is his style. No one else plays like him. And it's a fairly simple style, but there was nothing to learn back then. So I took it upon myself to transcribe a bunch of his playing. And there's a couple of short videos of him playing a song or two, so you can kind of lock into exactly what he's doing. And I basically did that. And then Roscoe Holcomb is another player who played in a multitude of styles, but mostly Kentucky two-finger style. So the other half of the book is on that style, because there's the clawhammer is like the quintessential old time style, and that's very fiddle music. Mm-hmm. But I think with all the fiddle players taking precedent in the old time music, you kind of forget what it was when it was in the 1920s. It was a lot of it was, you know, solo banjo players or solo guitar or solo fiddle and, you know, blues songs as well as, you know, singing, where now it's just tunes for, you know, play tunes in the key of A for 8 hours straight. And then yeah. I'm sure that's fun for them, but not for me. So yeah. I like the solo banjo players.
3: And totally.
4: Then, yeah. I actually had a opportunity to go visit Lee Sexton, who was Roscoe Holcomb's cousin, who at the time was an 80-year-old coal miner.
2: Wow.
4: And he played in that same two-finger style. And one of the first old-time CDs I got was called Mountain Music of Kentucky, and I think he was the last living guy on that CD.
2: Wow.
4: So I went and spent an evening with him.
3: Where was that?
4: That was in, I think, Line Fork, Kentucky. And dead end, middle of nowhere, dead end road. It was called Dead End Road.
3: Okay.
4: And then I just called him up, got in contact through the CD, through his record company or whatever. And
3: bold.
4: Nicest old guy, and went down there, and he got a bunch of video footage of him playing. I was planning on writing a book about that style, but it just never happened, but...
2: Alrighty, that was Big Fancy on CFUR's Northern Static series with Genevieve, our station manager, interviewing him. What a cool guy. Writing books, playing honky tonk. He makes his own guitars, which is super cool. Yeah, very cool. Big Fancy is very nice and friendly and good at what he does. And he comes to Prince George and plays often. So if you ever catch his name on a poster, definitely check it out, because it is worth a fun night of dancing. You can check out the rest of our Northern Static series on YouTube. We have our whole season 2 out now and available for you to listen to. There's a lot of really great artists that we got a chance to talk to and hear play some live tunes this year. We also have our previous seasons as well, so definitely check it out. It was a really fun season, and it was just, yeah, so amazing to get to hear all those different artists and what they had to talk about, and kind of like hear the deep dive of some cool stuff that they've been doing recently. But anyways, thank you so much for tuning in to CFUR 88.7 FM. My name is Grace. We are broadcasting from the traditional territories of the Tsleil-Waututh, and I am happy to be here doing From the Top of the Hill with you. We've got about 30 minutes left, we're going to play a song now, and then we're going to talk about a cool news story that I read about, and we're going to talk about some other cool stuff coming up. But first up, we've got a song by Begonia. Begonia is an artist from Winnipeg that I will chat with, that I will chat a little bit more about after this song. This song is called Juniper, from her first EP.

That was Begonia with a song from her first ever EP as a solo artist. That song is called Juniper. Begonia is so cool. I have a little bit to say. So Begonia is from Winnipeg. She recorded her latest album in Los Angeles. Begonia is known for her fun energy. Alexa Dirks is Begonia's real name. Launched her solo career in 2017 with the EP Lady in Mind, which that song Juniper is from. She is a Juno Award nominated artist. Her music takes you on a journey of life, which will make you cry and laugh all in the same song. I follow Begonia on social media, and it's honestly so cool to see like how much of her personality you can see through her songs. I think it's really awesome, and I don't know, she's just such a cool person. And she's doing a lot, and it's crazy to think that she just started her solo career in 2017, I guess like 9 years ago. But you can find her records at Sunrise Records in Prince George in the mall, which is really cool. Very well known artist, super cool, and is doing a lot, which I think is really awesome. Alrighty, I've got my energy drink with me today in a mug. I start my mornings really weird. I'm trying to find a way that works well. So like every morning I go to the gym and then I go to work, and I went to the gym without eating anything in the morning for like 3 years. Like, I don't know, I just like, I don't really enjoy eating in the morning. Like, I feel like I need to like give myself some time before I eat anything. So I would go to the gym and then I would drink like a protein shake or something, and then I would eat lunch or whatever. But I don't know, ever since I got back from Europe, I'm just so hungry in the morning. But it also could be because every morning the first thing I put in my body is an energy drink, which probably is not healthy. And I should probably just drink water. But I feel like I need like some sort of caffeine. And like, I don't know, I do like coffee, but I like really, really sweet coffee. So I kind of am trying to stay away from that and just have coffee as like a treat, because it's not very good the way I like it. But honestly, it's probably better just to drink the sugar than it is to drink an energy drink first thing in the morning every day. But I mean like a lot of sugar, like a like really, really sweet McDonald's iced coffee, like a vanilla iced coffee. Sometimes that's not even like sweet enough for me. So I don't know. But I just need some sort of caffeine, I feel like, before I go to the gym. On Monday, I tried to just spend the whole day without drinking any caffeine, and it actually wasn't bad. It was kind of bad. It was okay. It wasn't the greatest day. It wasn't the worst either. I just felt like my day lasted a really long time, which honestly is kind of nice. I feel like there's never enough time in a day. But not in the way that you would want, I guess. I just felt like everything I was doing, I was just checking the time constantly. And yeah. But anyways, I have my energy drink in a mug because I usually like, I get a pack of energy drinks, and we just moved. And I live with four people, and we used to have one fridge, which didn't work out great. We have two fridges now, but the fridge is still pretty full. And I didn't put my energy drink in the fridge, not really because the fridge was full. Sometimes that's my reason, but I just buy packs of them, so I usually just put one in the fridge, but I just forgot. Anyways, so I had to put ice in it, and I put it in this mug, and I put it in this mug at like 7 in the morning. Actually, no, like 7:30 in the morning, and my ice is still in the mug. I never really thought to do that. Like, I don't really like when the ice melts in my drinks because it makes them kind of watery, but the ice is still in there, which is like cool. I don't know, I just never thought of that. Maybe that's just like common knowledge. But anyways, I have a Monster, and it's I kind of forget what it's called. I think it's called like Strawberry Dream or something. I don't know. It's good though. I like the green Monsters. When I was in Europe, that's when I like discovered that there was green Monster, and I kind of thought it was just like a thing in Europe, and I was like, oh my gosh, like I have to enjoy this while I still have it. And then I came back and there was also green Monster, and I was like, oh my gosh. I also don't know what flavor it is. I don't know, it tastes like some kind of like melon flavor or something. It's good though. But anyways, enough about that. We've got some events that happened in town that you might not know about that are worth checking out
because they happen year-round, and it's really cool. First up, we've got Trench Brewing and Distilling, who does weekly events all the time. They do music bingo every Thursday and trivia on Tuesdays. Sometimes they do, like, a theme trivia. Sometimes it's just general trivia, and they do music bingo all the time, every Thursday. They also do an open mic night, welcome to all ages, the first Friday of every month, and karaoke night on the last Friday of every month, and they do a great job of putting on events, and it's always so much fun. They have really great hosts, and they just make it really fun. You can follow them on Instagram, where you can see their monthly schedule every month, and they also do live music in between from artists, local artists and out of town artists, and they're just got stuff going on all the time. They got good food, they got good drinks, definitely worth checking out. Nancy O's is another great option. They do an open mic night every other Wednesday at 8 p.m. and they're looking into doing more live events. I just saw on their Facebook that they're asking the community what kind of live events they would like to see more of, whether that's live music or comedy or local bands, stuff like that. So I think that they're planning on adding in some live music, which is cool. I hear that Nancy O's used to be a really, really great place to play live shows, and they haven't done live shows in a while, but hopefully they bring that back, because we definitely need some more venues that are doing live music. They've also got a really nice patio outside. You can learn more on Facebook about events and when they're happening. They also do trivia. It's a nice place. I like Nancy O's. They got a good vibe going on. And then we also have Ohm, who is hosting the open mic night from Nelly's for now. And they also are doing karaoke in the evenings. And you can visit their website or Facebook to find out more info about this as well. The Golf and Curling Club also has live music and events that you can check out on their website. This evening, they have the Legends Live show featuring country artists, including Dolly Parton, which is... they had planned this like a while ago, like before Dolly Parton had passed, very sadly. So Dolly Parton will be included in that. And I think it'll be a really great night. That is tonight, and you can get tickets on Eventbrite at the Golf and Curling Club. And then we also have the Prince George Legion, who is kind enough to be hosting lots of live music events that go on in town. You can check out www.madloon.ca to find out more about where these events are going on and when, or I guess they're at the Legion, but when these events are going on. And there's some really great shows lined up for September and October that you should definitely check out. Shows at the Legion are always a really, really great time. And then we have the Omnica Arts Center, who does a lot for our community. Every Wednesday, they do a beading circle from 6 to 9 p.m. where you can learn hand beading skills and work with fellow beading enthusiasts. And this is all ages and for all skill levels. This is every Wednesday from 6 to 9 p.m. On Thursdays, they do a Creative Connect Arts Hangout where any kind of artist can join in and work on their art projects, share ideas, swap techniques, and have fun meeting other artists. It could literally be anything. You could be digital drawing, knitting, painting, drawing, anything that fascinates you, any art project you're working on, bring it on down. It is by donation, and this starts back up on October 24th and will continue every Thursday after that. And of course, the Omnica Arts Center is always hosting live music. They always have an artist in residency, and you can check all that out on their website and learn more about the events going on, which is super cool. All right. Next up, I've got a cool news story that I read about. This news story was written by Andy Corbley on August 25th, but the world's first successful eye transplant was completed. This includes a macula with a cornea, a sclera, and connective tissue. It allowed a woman who was blind for several years to immediately gain enough vision to recognize her son and companion. The procedure lasted 6 hours and was led by the intuition of ocular surgeon Michelle Ribaldi. The patient was 67 years old and lost her vision in a road incident and completely lost vision in her left eye. Although there was enough undamaged components between the two eyes to create one that could function, the surgery has never been done in medical history. The macula is a small, light-sensitive region at the back of the retina located right in the middle of the eyeball and is the most common cause for blindness. Alina also needed a new cornea and sclera, which is the white of the eyeball. The doctor salvaged those from the left eye and transplanted them all into the right. Following

That was Begonia with the song Beats. Thank you so much for tuning in to CFUR 88.7 FM. We are broadcasting from the traditional unceded territories of the Tlalit Tene, and you are tuned in from the top of the hill. Sorry, I'm just jumbling all my words. From the top of the hill is a new show that we're doing, so keep tuning in every Friday at noon to hear about what's going on at the university since we're at the top of the hill, and a lot more. We're gonna have some volunteers on the show, which we are looking forward to, and it'll be a good time every Friday at noon. You can also find any previous episodes on our website at www.cfur.ca. So, to end off this episode of From the Top of the Hill, I've got just a few really cool facts about radio and community radio specifically. And I don't know, community radio is honestly so cool. I think CFUR just like in CFUR has played such a huge role in my life. I think it's been such a blessing to be able to work here and to assert myself into something that I'm passionate about and I love. And it's honestly so cool it's just such an amazing thing to be able to support all these artists who are working so hard to do what they love. And it's awesome to see that people are still doing that, because it's really important. And that kind of passion, I think, is what gets you to where you want to be in life. And yeah.

My experience in community radio started when I was 16, I think, and I remember I was just so eager to like have a job in music. I loved music. I was so passionate about it, and my parents were like, "No, like it's not gonna happen," which like I mean, not that they were like discouraging me, but they were just giving me like the hard reality. Like I don't know. And then I found this job and I was stoked. And it was just a summer job, which was probably best because I was still in school. And yeah, I was having like I went through a phase in life where I was having a really, really hard time. And I think like coming back and being able to work at CFIRT was something that saved me. And just yeah, getting to be a part of all of it, I'm so forever grateful. I love it here, and I love community radio. And I think that it's really, really awesome to be a part of something so special. But did you know that community radio traces back to its rebellious roots back in the offshore pirate radio ships of the 1960s, where the rogue DJs would broadcast underground music out of passion rather than project. I didn't know that actually. I just found that out today, which I thought was cool. One really cool thing about community radio is that there's no algorithms or anything like that. It's all human curated, unfiltered, and it's a space for local art and unheard stories. Yeah, I don't know. That's one thing that really bothers me about like streaming platforms, I think, is like once I listen to like a certain kind of music enough and it kind of knows what I likes, I feel like that's like all that shows up on my homepage is just like what I've been listening to. And it's just nice to hear like different kind of music. And honestly, if it weren't for community radio, I don't think I would listen to a lot of the music that I do listen to. Like I didn't know that I liked funk music until I started listening to it here. There's just so much music out there. Like one thing I always say is like I would love to be a DJ, and to be able to like share all the great music that there is, with people in the world. I would absolutely love to do something like that. There is a lot of it, and it's so cool to hear. And then another thing that's really great about community radio is it's just so like inclusive. Like I feel like there's nothing that we would say like, oh, we don't play this kind of thing on our station. I feel like it's just so cool. We are allowed to play anything that would match with our listeners' views, obviously with guidelines, of course. But I just mean like you could just hear a little bit of everything. Like you really hear a little bit of everything, music from all over the world and different languages, different people's stories. And I think that's something that's really cool that you might not hear every day anywhere else. And yeah, more than 100 years ago, on May 20th, 1920, radio broadcasting began in Canada. Repeatedly threatened with extinction since then, community radio has remained undaunted. In fact, it has survived, evolved, developed, and been reborn in communities, in associations, and on student campuses. So there you have it. Radio is not dying. I think I hope that radio is a thing forever because radio is so important. It does so much for the community and I love it, and I think it's just so fun, and I love hearing different people's voices. But anyways, thank you so much for listening to me ramble for the past hour. I hope you enjoyed it, and we're gonna end off this episode with a few more songs by Begonia. This next one is called Life of the Party, and then we've got another song called Out of My Control.

0: 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I'm Kendra, and my music show, Grab Bag, does just that. 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
4: You need something like a historical telescope to see the roots of the system we're in now. The capitalist phase in history, from my perspective, the capitalist phase is trying to somehow materialize the oldest ideas and utopia of patriarchy, replacing the dependency on women and nature by using technological development to build a new world, a totally artificial world, which would replace nature as such and women as such. And men have to be accustomed to see that life is here, that they are here, they belong to life, and so on.

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1: Hello, this is Frieda Worden. For today's Wings program, I interviewed Professor Claudia von Werlhof of Austria.
2: Well, I'm Claudia von Werlhof, full professor for women's studies in political sciences in the University of Innsbruck since about 15 years now.
0: Do you have some publications?
2: Yes, a lot of publications. The last in English was There is an Alternative, Subsistence and Worldwide Resistance to Corporate Globalization. This was published in London.
0: I know that you're giving a paper at the Conference on the Gift Economy, and the listed title is Capitalist Patriarchy and the Struggle for a Deep Alternative.
2: Yes, exactly.
0: You talk about globalization, and you also talk about capitalist patriarchy. Are these the same thing?
2: Well, since about 5,000 years before our time, we have this phenomenon in history that we call patriarchy. From my perspective, patriarchy is the long wave of development, and capitalism is just the last stage of this patriarchal society. You need something like a historical telescope to see the roots of the system we are in now. And I had to do a lot of studies around it. And this is what people normally don't do. Even in the women's movement, the definition of patriarchy is something traditional, outmoded, which is going away now. And nobody has this view on the problem that says that patriarchy is the most modern phenomenon and also technological development is related to patriarchy and capitalism. And the trick of the relationship between patriarchy and capitalism is that the capitalist phase in history, from my perspective, the capitalist phase is trying to somehow materialize the oldest ideas and utopia of patriarchy, replacing the dependency on women and nature by using technological development to build a new world, a totally artificial world, which would replace nature as such and women as such.
0: I can certainly see those elements just looking at even what we've covered in Wings. We've seen agriculture that's being developed where seeds don't reproduce, for example.
2: And this is why this whole ecological perspective on patriarchy is important, because it is mostly a system which is against nature and against a good relationship with nature, which is trying to dominate nature, dominate women, and transform them into a new system all over the world. And this is what I call a delusion. It is going to fail, the system, and this very strange phase we are in now, this neoliberal globalization phenomenon, is leading to a collapse of the whole globe.
0: Wow. You said that socialism is also from the same root. I'm sure that there'll be some people who would object to hearing that. Would you say why you think that?
2: Well, because capitalism is oriented toward technical progress, dominating nature, power over people, money, etc. And you find the same elements in the Eastern socialist societies. But many people from the left are totally patriarchal in their attitudes, and they don't want to have this discussed. This is why one has really to see beyond these smaller historical periods. One has to look with a longer telescope.
0: Now, in your notes for this paper that we're talking about, the paper that's going to be called Capitalist Patriarchy and the Struggle for a Deep Alternative, you talk about a new definition of patriarchy as a war system with a Gnostic worldview, the outcome of the continuous negation of the principles of matriarchal societies. Mm-hmm. So can you talk about patriarchy as a war system and a Gnostic worldview?
2: The Gnosticism appeared some 2,000 years ago, before already the big patriarchal religions existed. But the Gnostic worldview stems out of a system in which already patriarchal domination and classes have come into being by wars. for example, Iraq now, the old Mesopotamia was one of the first big patriarchies in history, from invasion by outsiders who stepped into the Mesopotamian region and took over. And after this system had been established, we call that despotism in history, the reaction of the people was this Gnostic worldview that says that the world is bad because there's so much violence and war and exploitation all around. And we have to relate to the better world, which is another world, that is afterlife outside the real world around us. So I think people were confused, thinking that war and patriarchal social relations would be necessary and naturally there forever. They couldn't see the alternative anymore and didn't want to have to do with this world. So we are suffering from this same Gnostic worldview until today. And it is something like justification of the war against nature, women, and other cultures, to say that the more important things are beyond, are on the other side of life, and what is occurring here is not important. So this is what leaves us with the problem, what to do with this violence we are in this patriarchal world.
0: Let's talk for a moment before we move on about what to do with the violence, about what are these principles of the matriarchal societies that you've mentioned are being negated by the patriarchy, the war system, and the Gnostic religious beliefs?
2: Well, I think matriarchal societies, in principle, were the outcome of a long historical development of living in harmony with nature and trying to make the best out of it and seeing nature as a holy thing. Nature is holy and all life is related. And from this perspective, people invented totally different social relations than those we have today. No problems between gender or problems between classes. I mean, this would have simply undermined the survival of these societies, as it does today. It undermines the survival of our society, too. But the older societies had a totally different worldview. You can see that still in living matriarchal societies that still are there. And there are even new matriarchal or quasi-matriarchal societies. But we had this Congress on Matriarchal Studies in Luxembourg, the first one. And there were people from all over the world, for example, from Southwest China, or from Northeast India, or from North Africa. They're still matriarchal societies, and they explained how they live and how they really are in harmony with their surroundings in contrast to us.
0: So would you say that this is also the same thing or a similar thing to the gift economy?
2: Yeah, the gift economy tries to step out of this exploitative system. And not only of exploitation, but also of exchange as such. The whole idea of giving and not of taking is very important. And I mean, the whole world is full of examples of older societies, of contemporary societies. And even in our days, mothers, for example, are giving to the children, for example. Without giving, there would be no life. It's a little bit similar to what we call subsistence economy, where the perspective is a good life for all and not an exploitation of anybody. So an egalitarian society in which people try to live good with one another and not on cost of others. This is an extremely different idea. And I think this gift economy idea is the most radical way to say what has to be different in a new society and in a new economy. Because she says, although Genevieve says that...
0: You're talking about Genevieve Vaughan, who wrote that book on the gift economy.
2: This forgiving. Mm-hmm. She's organizing the conference. Mm-hmm. And it is like, with exploitation, it's like being pregnant. One cannot be pregnant just a little bit. Mm-hmm. You cannot just exploit a little bit. But it's exploitation or it's not exploitation. And she says one has to return to such a worldview And this gift economy is already occurring, only that we really do not look at it because we don't have the concepts to see it even. It's matriarchy as a second culture within patriarchy, because the matriarchal societies were the normal case in the world. And then they have been invaded by warriors. They have been transformed into patriarchal societies. But still, everywhere you have matriarchal social traditions and relationships, for example, between mothers and children, or between people who love each other and between people who are giving to each other. These are all very old traditions, and they still exist within patriarchal social relations because they are the real fundament of human history, and they have been transformed, they have been negated, they have been destroyed, etc. But they all come up again somewhere and somehow. And I think we should look at that and take it seriously to define the way where we would have to go into another society. This is what we will have to do in a really short run. I think this whole globalization experience is going to be a failure, and within a few years, many people in the world are already in this situation, but also we in the North and in the West will have to think about and to do something about totally new social relations in the society. So if not, we wouldn't survive it anymore.
0: Now, you refer to a lot of different alternative movements, but you speak about two fronts for alternative movements. Would you say what the two fronts are?
2: Yeah, what we call the two fronts. It is the one is we have to defend the life, our lives, against the system which wants to exploit us, which does away with us. I mean, you can see it in neoliberal politics with, for example, this WTO, the GATS, the General Agreement on Trade in Services. These projects are really doing away with the life of many, many people on this globe. So they will have to defend their life against privatization, for example, of the last resources. This is one front. And the other front is one has to face a possibility to build a new world. And this is why I say it's needed a deep alternative. Deep means deep in history, deep in recognizing that it's not only an economical problem, it's also a political one, it's a technological one, it's an ecological one, etc. Of course, they're all related to each other. What we won't do with just considering one of the problems. We have to see how we can have a new relationship with nature, a new relationship between the sexes or genders, with the different generations, a new politics, which is on an egalitarian level, etc. So all this will be a big effort we have to make to get to that new society, because if we don't do that, we will fail again. We will just fall back into the old trap of the system, and this wouldn't do in the long run.
0: Why do you think that these kinds of movements are more successful, as you say, in the South, or more dominant in the South than in the North?
2: We have studied that many years. This whole alternative movement started in the South, in the so-called ex-colonies or in the dependent countries in the Third World, etc., because these people have never been integrated, not into the system, but into the positive sides of the system as we have been integrated into it. So they have another interest, they have other experiences, and many of them have even still other traditions they can relate on, because we in Europe, for example, we have forgotten everything about former matriarchal social relations we had here in Europe too. This is the old Europe, really, and this is totally destroyed, more or less. But for example, in the US, you have the indigenous tradition, and people can relate to that and can do something about it, or like the Zapatistas, for example, in Chiapas, in Mexico. They have this what they call the deep Mexico. So this is the old Mexico in which thousands of years the people lived in practically matriarchal social relations. And we in the North, as we have been, we have gone through industrialization. We have lost most of our traditions. We have lost anything which reminds us of the second culture, the second matriarchal culture within. We don't discuss that. And people still believe and are very faithful in that the whole system will survive and they will have their career, etc., etc. And they are not very sensible, for example, for the question of ecological destruction. For example, if you see that the World Bank is starting with the deforestation of the Congo, imagine this will be the last catastrophe for our climate, and it will destroy one of the last forests, large forests, old forests in the world. Many people don't feel that because they're not living in the Congo. So they say, well, this is somewhere else. They don't feel that this is a global phenomenon and they should react on this whole thing. So many of them are still very idealistic, very hopeful. They don't see how dramatic the situation is already. And therefore, my experience is that here in the North, even in the critical movement against globalization, people are split and they think they would maybe a reform would be good or sufficient, or that they would come to power and then the old game. And the relations we have now here in the North are already destroying wealth and welfare of the people. And many of them don't see that. They don't see how this is really working, and that it doesn't make any sense to trust into the system anymore. So it is hard for these people because we have had so many advantages, you know. Of course, there are people who had advantages don't want to lose them, or their privileges, etc.
0: Right, so we're going to be the last ones to say...
2: Would understand, exactly.
0: Yes, yes. Mm-hmm. But, all right, so now we'd like to feel somewhat hopeful about the survival of humans and the possibility of moving toward back toward a matriarchal relationship with nature, what you call a matriarchal relationship, which means being in harmony with nature and with each other.
2: But from the word, it means in the beginning the mother. This means matriarchal. It stems from arche. This is a Greek word. This is beginning, uterus, even where the mother starts a new human life. And nothing else is said by matriarchy. It's not women's domination or something like that. It never existed in history. So arche really means beginning and uterus. So matriarchal society is the society in which mothers and children are in the middle of the society. And now in our society, in patriarchal society, they are really at the margins, really. And we have to think in a non-patriarchal way in order to understand patriarchy, to step out of the system, I mean spiritually, step out of the system and see it from outside like an archaeologist, so to say. So this is, matriarchy is also a concept, a theoretical concept, to understand the difference and from there to see where we have to go. Because from within patriarchy alone, we would never see where to go. Or within capitalism, I mean transforming everything into money. Everything is like money. Imagine the Congo woods are transformed into money. So this is... it is mortal, it is fatal. So we have to prevent it from occurring. But from which perspective can we look at it to see what we have to do? We have to relate to these forests in a way. We have to ask them what we have to do for them so that we can do it. We have to take them seriously. We have to take them as living beings. Not only we are alive, they are alive too. And all that. So it is a real... experience, and it is a real adventure we have to step into.
0: Have you advice?
2: Advice?
0: Yes.
2: Well, experimenting with this different worldview, experimenting daily, and talking to others. We have to try out what it means. If we look at the world with matriarchal eyes, and not with patriarchal or capitalist eyes. We have to look at it from the perspective of the tree, for example. We have to look at it from the perspective of the animals and the connectedness between us, all these beings. So we would have a totally different worldview. And from this point on, we would suffer when they are destroyed. We would suffer when the tree is cut, etc. This is what we have to experience, the passion for life and the way how it hurts if life is destroyed. And it's destroyed everywhere. The whole production process is a destruction process in reality. But nobody does see it because people think that technical progress would lead to an alternative, would lead to a new world, would lead to a second nature or something like that. It doesn't. If they cut the trees in the Congo, they will never grow again. And this would mean that not only all these plants and animals are gone, and also the cultures within, human culture within, and the climate. So we will never, it is irreversible. And all that, to understand all that, is only possible by making so many experiments every day. To what does it mean to look at it from this perspective? What does it mean to look at it from the normal perspective? And so what is the conclusion out of it? You can make a training camp out of it. Mm-hmm. I think that Starhawk and women like her did that, for example, in Seattle. And when they organized around the protests, again, the WTO conference, etc., they made such a training, such a spiritual training to know what to do. This is very interesting. And there are many groups who are in that.
0: All right. These things existed, right? I'm going to play devil's advocate here because it's a very scary situation. The matriarchy existed in Europe, say, and then the patriarchy slaughtered millions of women, right, who had that knowledge in order to impose their, what you call it, the illusion, that they were in control and that they were at the center of things. But we still have these folks who are in control and at the center of things. Can we simply take the spiritual and intellectual ground out from under them and leave them with no constituency? Is that our best experiment?
2: I don't know if I really got what you said. I think I have to explain what I mean by spirituality. I don't mean esoteric or something like that. But by spirituality, I mean nature is not only matter, but it's spirit too. It is all together. And spirituality then means to see that and to relate to that. The living beings around us are speaking to us and we are speaking to them. We have to reconsider to be conscious about that. And what women and children in matriarchal societies, that they are in the center, it means that life is in the center, life and not killing. In our society, killing and exploitation is in the center of the society. In patriarchy, always war has been in the center of the society. What men then developed as their culture, the culture is the care of how to kill and not the care of how to live and also how to die. I mean, death is a natural phenomenon and we have to deal with life and death in a cyclical way. But not transforming death into killing. This is what happened in patriarchy. So we have to go back to the old wisdom that is still there. And this means that when women and children are in the middle of the society, it doesn't mean that men are at the margins, but that men are serving life and not killing and war. So they also serve life as women and children do too. And this is the difference. Is it what you wanted to know?
0: Yes. I guess the last thing I wanted to know was, how do we convince that percentage of the men who don't serve life? Or how do we deal with the fact that they're still there killing people and things?
2: Yes. In matriarchal society.
0: I mean, in this society.
2: Yeah, yeah.
0: You may not have an answer. I'm not sure anyone does, but I'm looking for it.
2: Yeah, yeah, very difficult. I know that, for example, in my students here, there, the young men, there are a lot of young men now in the last years, especially, who want to serve life, who try to develop a new identity around that. And of course, women have done so much in the last years and the movement, etc. They have done so much for their new consciousness, but men didn't. Most of them have no idea what is waiting for them. And they, when they see, for example, that a society without domination, without classes, an egalitarian society, they cannot even imagine how this would could operate. They cannot imagine who they would be within an egalitarian society, because they are so accustomed to there is the boss and I have to obey, and after that I will be the boss and the others have to obey. They cannot imagine how this would be. So for them, they have a real identity crisis, or they will have, many have already, without knowing what it is. And so this can only be explained by seeing them as members of this whole natural interconnectedness of everybody with everything, so that they would find their place within that. They all have a place within it, but they don't see it because they don't have this idea of what nature around them is. So they don't find their place, they are homeless and so on, and they go out to for an adventure, and they don't see that the adventure is here and not out there, and there is no out there, there is no nothing. This nihilism in patriarchy is so important, and men have to be accustomed to see that life is here, that they are here, they belong to life, and so on. And this is what they have to learn, and they have to start, but very quickly, because they didn't do anything in all these years. And in my students, I have a lot of these men who now try to define themselves in a different way, relating to life, to nature, etc.
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Alt-rock metal band Brainium with power rock duo Diode and the stoner doom rock band Tarantula Hawk will be at the Legion on September 12th. 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

Prince George's very own potato-themed festival is taking place September 7th at Hubble Homestead, where you can take part in potato-themed games, crafts, family activities, music, and heritage demonstrations from 10:30 a.m. to 4 p.m. at Hubble Homestead on Monday, September 7th.

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4: Today on The Scoop, Canadian physicians and nurses for the environment call on Burnaby to increase heat protections. Danny Nesrandi at CJSF in Burnaby has that story. Enbridge lugs a $4 billion of loops into Prince George, Tutlington A territory. Ian Gregg at CFIR Radio in Prince George brings us more. The Sunflower Program could support those with hidden disabilities in Nanaimo. Lauren McKenzie at CHLY has that story. And salmon are celebrated as the lifeblood of the Bulkley River for the Wet'suwet'en Nation. I have that story from CICK News in Smithers. I'm Daniel Messick, and you're listening to The Scoop.
5: Reporting from Burnaby, BC, this is Danny Nesvedarani, your community journalist for CJSF 90.1 FM. With the passing of 5 years since the British Columbia heat dome, both CAPE, the Canadian Association of Physicians for the Environment, and CANE, the Canadian Association of Nurses for the Environment, have sent a letter to Burnaby City Council calling on the city to enact greater protections against extreme heat for the city's residents. The specific asks of the letter include following neighboring municipality New Westminster's lead by requiring landlords and property owners to provide at least one living space per rental unit that does not exceed 26 degrees Celsius, increasing cooling green spaces, establishing and promoting public cooling centers with 24 access during extreme heat events, supporting installation of electric heat pumps in existing buildings, and finally, working to address the root cause of climate change and extreme heat, the burning of fossil fuels, by phasing out natural gas, supporting development of renewable energy. To learn more about this letter and what CAPE and CANE are advocating for, we sat down for a conversation with Agnes Black, a BC representative for CANE, and Ashley Stoltz, another member of CANE as well as a nurse in Burnaby.
6: I'm Ashley. I'm a registered nurse and a member of the Canadian Association of Nurses for the Environment. I'm currently a co-chair for the Education Committee, and I'm going back to school for a master's to study climate change and health.
7: And I'm Aggie or Agnes Black. I'm a recently retired registered nurse. I was a registered nurse for 30 years and practiced in a variety of different settings. And I'm currently on the national board for Canadian Association of Nurses for the Environment.
5: And are you able to provide just some background on this letter that was sent to Burnaby City Council regarding increasing the protections for residents when it comes to extreme heat?
7: I can say a little bit about, like, from the perspective of someone who lives in New West. I lived here during the heat dome 5 years ago, so a lot of this has come to recent attention because of the five-year anniversary of the heat dome. So New West lost more people per capita than any other town in BC on that day, 33 people. And so the city council has been working ever since then to try to come up with ways to make sure that doesn't happen again. And most recently, so they've done a whole series of things. We've got a pretty active climate plan, climate action plan for the city. And one of the things they did most recently is pass an indoor heat bylaw, which requires landlords to provide at least one cooling spot in each apartment. And so they've built a lot of cooling centers. They've put up signage in multiple languages. They've promoted the cooling centers. They've planted trees. particularly that like the tree planting has been in the areas that are densest, lowest income, and have the least tree canopy. So they've done a lot of efforts that are like to help people today, and then things that will be helpful in 10 years when these trees, you know, really are providing some shade. So a lot of it really came out of feeling so shocked and horrified, you know, that the heat dome, I think for the city of New West, was like a sign that climate change isn't something that's coming out in the future. It's here right now. And Kane has been concerned about it for a long time, but that for a lot of people who haven't been working on it regularly was just a huge wake-up call. So a lot of the calls that are in that letter are things like enact indoor heat bylaws, increase tree canopy, increase cooling centers, and then help rental buildings know how to retrofit and support them to do it with efficient things like heat pumps, which are electric and give people heating and cooling, and provide subsidies for landlords to do that.
5: Is this ask being specifically put out to Burnaby, or are Cape and Kane also sending similar letters to other neighboring municipalities throughout the Lower Mainland?
7: Definitely to neighboring municipalities as well. Yeah.
5: Okay.
7: Like, I actually can't remember how many cities we sent it to, but a lot of this is also based on calls from the Health Officers Council. Are you familiar with that group? It's all the public health physicians in the whole province of BC. And they meet, they represent health authorities, and they meet maybe once a month, and they'll often issue a statement of something they think is of concern to the health, about the health of everyone in the province. So they, probably 2 years ago now, maybe three, said we need an indoor heat bylaw. So a lot of what we're saying is in that letter is also backed up by the Health Officers Council, which gives it a little extra oomph.
5: Mm-hmm. Have you heard anything yet from the city, from Burnaby City Council or any city staff regarding this? Do they seem receptive to what's being asked for?
6: I think it was 18th. I sent an email, an initial email, bringing up two different concepts. But one of them was this indoor heat bylaw. And we kind of strategically sent it to a few people that we thought were champions, like city councilors that were championing climate change action, or that were really involved in housing, so that there could be some synergy, because this is, how does climate change and housing, what's the interface look like? So we did actually hear a brief response from Daniel, and he said that he would discuss it with his colleagues, but we haven't heard back after that. So we're still waiting on that.
7: And I don't think Cape or Kane have gotten a response, you know, as an organization.
6: Yeah. That was from Kane earlier, and then Cape followed up with this email with a few physicians and Aggie as well, and this letter. And I don't think they've heard back from this letter either.
5: Once again, that was our conversation with Agnes Black and Ashley Stoltz, both members of the Canadian Association of Nurses for the Environment. We spoke about the recent letter that Kane and Cape, the Canadian Association of Physicians for the Environment, sent to Burnaby City Council, advocating for greater heat protections for Burnaby residents. This has been Danny Nesvedarani, your community journalist for CJSF 90.1 FM.
8: 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On the morning of July 20th, 2026, Enbridge made an announcement right here in Prince George Clathitonnais, British Columbia Railway Industrial Area, or BCR site. That may catch your attention for a number of reasons. Perhaps you recall local news headlines of the past that referenced the contentious Enbridge Northern Gateway Project, a proposed twin pipeline designed to carry about 500,000 barrels of diluted bitumen from Alberta to Kitimat, BC, which was officially canceled in 2016. Or listeners might recall the incident in October 2018 when a section of pipeline operated by Enbridge crossing the Fraser River in Clathitonnais Nation's Shelley Reserve, about 13.5 clicks northeast of the Prince George town site, ruptured, resulting in a fireball seen for miles around. Or it could cause you to sit up and take note simply because Enbridge is a big wheel. And according to some quick facts on Enbridge.com, they're known to be the largest pipeline company in North America by volume and total assets. And it sounds like they're keeping busy, as CEO Greg Ebel says.
9: For you, but I can tell you, as a company that's building $40 billion of infrastructure across North America right now.
8: Not an insignificant player in energy infrastructure. Based in Calgary, they transport about 30% of all crude oil produced in North America and 20% of natural gas consumed in the United States. And right here in Prince George Clearly Tanay's BCR site, they've got a stockpile of huge 42-inch diameter pipes ready to move natural gas, which is primarily composed of methane. And on Monday, July 20th, their CEO, Greg Ebel, took to the podium set up in their BCR stockyard, invited Federal Minister of Energy, Tim Hodgson, BC's Minister of Jobs and Economic Growth,

0: British Columbia on the Alaska Highway, down through the lower mainland into Vancouver and the Pacific Northwest of the United States. Specifically, though, this expansion project would see five 42-inch diameter pipeline loops. Not Fruit Loops, not Hyper Loops, not Hula Hoops, but pipeline loops. Installed at intervals, running alongside the pre-existing West Coast or BC pipeline system, established in 1957, currently owned by West Coast Energy Incorporated, under the parent company, Enbridge Incorporated. In our area, it was laid down pretty much beside Highway 97, just north of McLeod Lake, down through Hixson. An additional compressor station will need to be built north of the Mackenzie Junction on Highway 97 as well, and the compressor stations are needed because when you're moving gas through a pipeline, of course there's elevation differences that need to be overcome, but there's a concept of friction loss that physically slows the movement of gas down over distance. And according to a free engineering online calculator, and a very rough estimate, if you started with 3,000 pounds of pressure at the top of the line in Fort St. John, who even knows if there'd be 3 pounds of pressure by the time it reached Chilliwack? So you gotta boost that pressure with compressor stations all the way down in order to push it through the huge network of tubes that run all over the place, also known as a pipeline system. So there's a little rundown of what this $4 billion is being spent on constructing. Starting immediately, it's fair to ask what expansion loops do. And primarily, they prevent damage from the already existing pipe by reducing the effects of thermal expansion and contraction, which can be the enemy of a really rigid material like steel, which the pipe is made out of. Basically, when compressed gas travels through a pipe, its temperature can rise and fall, making that pipe expand and contract. If that happens a whole bunch of times, then the pipe can get damaged. You don't want that to happen. So loops like this are added into such a system so it can handle more activity and more volume on the pipe here locally and way, way down towards the various exit points. And by the way, further south, more billions are being spent on more loops and infrastructure for the same reasons. And it would appear that adding a whole bunch of tubes in the ground so they can expand and contract more easily is very expensive and a really big deal. Which is why representatives of various local labor unions and elected officials from local governments, First Nation governments, and provincial government were in attendance in the audience at this BCR site announcement, along with the Federal Minister of Energy and the BC Minister of Jobs and Economic Growth. But what does it all mean? Fortunately, the speakers at the event had all kinds of things they wanted to share with you about that. Federal Minister of Energy and Natural Resources Tim Hodgson highlighted that this project has a fair amount of First Nations support, something that past pipeline projects have not enjoyed.
1: 12.5% of this pipeline system is owned by 38 First Nations, and that was done with the support of the federal government's Indigenous loan guarantee back in May of 2025.
0: And in case you haven't heard about the Federal Indigenous Loan Guarantee Program, summarized from the Canada Development Investment Corporation website, it's a program that's providing $10 billion in loan guarantees that assist Indigenous communities to acquire equity ownership in major infrastructure and resource projects across Canada. Projects such as
1: the Darlington New Nuclear Project and the LNG Canada Phase 2 Project.
0: Also eligible in northern BC is a Red Chris Mine Expansion Project off the Cassiar Highway in Talton First Nation Territory near the community of Iskut. And of course this one, Enbridge's West Coast Natural Gas Pipeline, among several others across Canada. Okay, what else? If you haven't heard of this project before, that could be because it's moving along relatively fast.
1: The Sunrise Expansion Program has gone from approval to groundbreaking in just 3 months.
0: In terms of large industrial scale projects in Canada, that is pretty quick. BC Minister of Jobs and Economic Development Ravi Kallon clarifies, though,
2: this project has been in the works for some time. I was talking to some of the team members who started in 2022. It's been a long time coming. And anytime you want to bring $4 billion of investment to British Columbia, Greg, you are welcome to do so. And we really appreciate it. And we appreciate you inviting us to today's announcement. And
0: so ideas and proposals were being kicked around in 2022. And 2022 was the same year Clayliteneh First Nation filed a notice in court that discontinued the nation's legal action against Enbridge, which related to the aforementioned October 2018 pipeline rupture and associated fireball. So things have changed, as Energy Minister Tim Hodgson indicated by referencing the May 2026 pipeline project approval. And now, ground is being broken in July 2026.
3: All right.
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1: This is the CHY News Update. Local nonprofits are encouraging the city of Nanaimo to join an internationally recognized program to support people with hidden disabilities. The Hidden Disability Sunflower Network first launched at Gatwick Airport in London, England in 2016. Created by the airport and other local charities, the program allows people with non-apparent or hidden disabilities to wear a green lanyard with bright yellow sunflowers to show that they may need extra support or care when in the airport. The program was quickly picked up by other organizations and airports around the world who handed out the sunflower lanyards and trained staff on how to support those with disabilities. In 2022, the Nanaimo Airport joined the network of those using the sunflower lanyard. Now, two local organizations that support people with developmental disabilities are encouraging the City of Nanaimo to join the network and adopt the sunflower symbol at city-owned facilities.
2: I read recently that the City of Squamish, in their tourism offices, have adopted the symbol as well and have adopted the program. And it made me think that different cities and different types of businesses could also adopt the program.
1: That was Alexandria Stewart, executive director at Clay Tree Society. Stewart says she and her family know the sunflower program very well. Her son has a hidden disability and wears a sunflower in airports when traveling. She says it leads to extra support when getting around, such as assistance in security and more time and understanding from airline staff. She describes a hidden disability.
2: Yeah, a hidden disability can be any number of things. It can be a neurological or developmental disability, intellectual disabilities, also traumatic brain injuries, things like dyslexia, other types of cognitive disabilities. Anything that isn't necessarily apparent when you look at a person, but still requires support. Can still benefit from supports of different types.
1: Knowing how it could benefit people throughout Nanaimo, Clay Tree Society teamed up with Nanaimo Association for Community Living to write a letter to the city's Advisory Committee on Accessibility and Inclusion earlier this month. The letter encouraged the city of Nanaimo to consider joining the Hidden Disability Sunflower Network and adopting the sunflower symbol at city-owned facilities.
2: I wrote a letter to the city of Nanaimo to see if they would consider adopting the symbol in city-owned facilities, including tourism. And that would signal to people that Nanaimo is a city where it is safe to come to, welcoming for people with invisible disabilities. And really, it's about increasing accessibility across the board.
1: She says she would like to see the program adopted in facilities like the Nanaimo Aquatic Center, Bevan Park, and Oliver Woods Community Center, where staff would be trained to recognize that anyone wearing a lanyard may need extra support or time. Stewart says if the city starts to incorporate the sunflower symbol at its own facilities, it may encourage other local businesses or organizations to join in as well.
2: It's like a ripple in the pond. So right now we're seeing the lanyard adopted mostly in transportation, such as airports, but extending that into city facilities and possibly extending that into different retail facilities. And ultimately, it could become a very widely recognized symbol that would just improve accessibility and inclusiveness for everyone across the town.
1: From being with her son, Stewart says she knows what it could be like for someone with a hidden disability to enter into stores.
2: When I'm in community with an individual who has different types of support needs and their disability isn't necessarily visible, when you, for instance, go into a store, and if you're with a person who maybe wears a ball cap and sunglasses inside because they have a sensory sensitivity, sometimes the way that people present outwardly would cause suspicion, especially in a town that's grappling with social disorder the way that Nanaimo is at times. So unfortunately, you do get suspicion sometimes going into businesses and retail shops.
1: She says something like the sunflower symbol could help shopkeepers, retail clerks, and security to recognize that someone has a hidden disability. Sean Enns is the Integrated Services Manager for Nanaimo Association for Community Living. He is very supportive of the Sunflower Lanyards and understands how they can be beneficial for many people in Nanaimo.
3: So rather than wearing a label that says I'm a person with a disability, which, you know, comes with its own stigma because we do still stigmatize disability in a lot of ways and treat people differently, the Sunflower just sort of identifies that you are a person who may need support from time to time.
1: And says adopting this program throughout Nanaimo would encourage people to take some accountability in making sure everyone feels supported.
3: You know, whether you're a business or a recreation facility or a city-owned space, whatever you are, we are all part of a community. We all live here together. I think within our neighborhoods, you know, we all want to be of support, not just to our families, but to the people around us, to our friends, our neighbors. And this is a system that sort of lends itself well to that.
1: He says if different organizations or businesses were to adopt the Sunflower program, the Hidden Disability Sunflower Network offers online training so staff are knowledgeable and comfortable helping someone who may need extra support.
3: And so what I would love ultimately, I mean, I guess from a scenario, is that if someone whom we support is, you know, out in the world and maybe on their own and feeling distressed, if they've got this Sunflower, that they're not alone, that someone will see it, someone will know what to do and step in and help them.
1: And says if the city and other businesses were to join the network and display support of the Sunflower Lanyard, it would start conversations around how not all disabilities look the same and how to be supportive of everyone in their community.
3: It's 1 in 4 people experience disability on some level. Many of those are hidden or seem invisible. It doesn't mean people don't have challenges and barriers that they need support with from time to time. Certainly not everyone does, but I think just raising awareness, you know, I believe this will go a long way.
1: In an email to CHOI, the city of Nanaimo says the letter from Clay Tree Society and NALC has been received by Nanaimo City Council and, quote, it will be up to council to decide next steps once the report is prepared and brought forward to them after research is done and more answers are provided, end quote. Those seeking more information about the Sunflower program can find it at hdsunflower.com. For CHY News in Nanaimo, this is Laura McKenzie.
4: Today on CSK News, this is that time of year when salmon are running in the river, and already many folks are on the shores of the mighty Skeena and Bulkley harvesting salmon for the winter, especially so in the Whitsett Canyon where dip netters are hard at work. It's also that time of year when people gather in Whitsett to celebrate the return of the salmon. And this year, hundreds of people showed up to give thanks for the salmon return and also to enjoy the togetherness of community and some delicious barbecue salmon. Chief Damox, we're here at the Return of the Salmon Celebration with Set. What's one of your favorite salmon stories?
5: One of my favorites, I have so many of them, but one of them is actually being here and remembering who was here before us, why we still have salmon here, why we get to enjoy the taste of it, the enjoyment of getting it, the enjoyment of preparing it, whether it be for ourselves or the smokehouse, and sharing it. That is one of my favorite stories, and if we continue to do that, it'll continue to be here. We can't always look at that instant gratification. This has taken decades and decades for us even to have our sockeye stocks come back in the manner that they are now, but we can't forget that. And, you know, I got to put full credit to our people. For over 2 decades, they did not touch the sockeye. They knew that those sockeye needed to get the spawning beds. So, yeah, that's a favorite story. The pride in our people, doing what is right, and doing it for the right reasons.
6: Well, my name is Avril Jack. I'm from the Tayu clan, and I'm from Whitsett, BC. My feast hall name is Teh Zakite, which means woman under the water. I have 4 children, and my husband is from the Gitxsan territory. For us, salmon is a way of life. Harvesting it, preparing it, catching it is all a process for me and my family. You know, all my children start with rod fishing and become masters at that before we put nets in the water. And then preserving it is something that we all do together because we enjoy it together in the winter season. it's just really important to gather, share, and learn with it. That's pretty much it.
7: Salmon is really important to me because it's a big part of our culture and our heritage, basically. It's good for feeding our people as well as the animals. And today has been really special because it's a great turnout for the opening day of the canyon. My manager is actually collecting all the fish bones to give thanks back to the river and bring them back because it's the first day, so that's what we typically do. We'll get our first salmon and then we'll put the bones back just to say thanks and just appreciate the fact that the river's feeding us. I got to spend a lot of time by the river and in the smokehouse with my grandmother and my great-grandmother, as well as my aunts. I have quite a large family, so there's a lot of knowledge there, and it's wonderful. I'm looking forward to this season. Hopefully get to spend a lot of time with them, just preparing and smoking fish and getting things ready for the winter. I love being outside, and I love just learning about the environment and why things happen the way they do. And just, yeah, the fresh air is awesome, and getting to take care of the Yinta, which is the territories. It feels so good, and I'm super grateful to have the job that I do. I'm doing a lot of surveying and just checking in on fish habitat, as well as wildlife surveys, just making sure everything's working in a nice circle.
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Three heavy bands are teaming up for a show at the Legion on September 12th. 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Yeah.

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Got a taste for the wind. 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And from the outside, I'm quite fine enough. And as we crash through the waves, we let

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More specifically, the Blues Bayou, where we can listen to all manner of blues music

0: Hi, is this Music RS?
1: Yes, it is. What can I get for you today?
0: Well, first of all, your store name is grammatically incorrect, but I'm looking for CD mixes, something with lots of great indie.
1: Would you like to see our sales rack?
0: Oh, goodness, no. I'm not looking for something cheap. I want something unique.
1: Not cheap, you say? I think I might have something for you, except it's not a CD mix. It's a radio show. Bad Not Cheap is a slice of life show hosted by Darcy. It's not bad at all, nor is it cheap, but it's Bad Not Cheap on every Wednesday and Friday at 6 p.m. for your listening pleasure on 88.7 FM.
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2: 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The following is a news summary for Prince George, Tsleil-Waututh'enay, recorded Wednesday, August 26. Starting Wednesday, August 26, a mix of sun and cloud is predicted with 40% chance of showers late in the afternoon, accompanied by risk of a thunderstorm. Hazy skies are present with wind becoming southwesterly at 20 kilometers an hour, a high of 29 degrees and a humidex of 31, and a UV index of 5 is predicted, which is moderate. A partly cloudy evening is expected with a 40% chance of showers remaining, along with that risk of a thunderstorm. Hazy skies should remain despite the southwesterly 20 kilometer an hour wind, as that breeze will lighten up with a low of 11 degrees. Thursday, August 27th, mainly cloudy skies predicted with a 30% chance of showers changing to a 70% chance of showers in the afternoon. A risk of a thunderstorm in the afternoon is predicted. Hazy skies hang around while wind becomes southwesterly at 20 kilometers an hour, gusting up to 40 clicks early in the afternoon. A high of 21 degrees and UV index of 4, moderate, is predicted. Then into Friday, August 28th, a mix of sun and cloud is predicted with a high of 18 degrees. Periods of rain are predicted into the nighttime with a low of 7 degrees. Then on Saturday, the 29th of August, cloudy skies are predicted with that 40% chance of showers remaining Saturday, Sunday, Monday, and even through Tuesday, September 1st. But on Saturday, a high of 17 degrees is predicted, and the cloudy skies hang around into the evening with a low of 7. Sunday, August 30th, cloudy skies, 40% chance of showers, a high of 18 degrees, then in the nighttime, a low of 8. Monday, 31st of August, 40% chance of showers, a high of 20 degrees, and then a low of 8 into the nighttime. Tuesday, September 1st, perhaps that 40% is being chased away, but a mix of sun and cloud is predicted with highs of 22 degrees. This weather forecast summary was provided Wednesday, August 26th. The local air quality report for Prince George, Tsleil-Waututh'enay, assessed Wednesday, August 26. As of the afternoon, the air quality is subpar across